0: 3 minutes and 21 seconds ahead of Primoz Roglic. Australian Jay Vine is in 10th.
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No, it isn't a BBC World Service. It is, in fact, a 3MGB FM right here on your dial in downtown Mallacoota. Bring you some good old blasts from the past. Hey, why not?

0: And as the man says, it's blast from the past time. That's what it is. But before we go there, we're going to do the weather for you again and see what happens. Oh, we're moving along quite nicely. It's showing 14.7, but it feels like 10.4. A humidity 67%. Breeze from the southwest at 20 k's, gusting up to 36 k's. Chance of rain is 40%, and we're looking for a top of 16. The Weather Bureau says it was going to be partly cloudy, medium chance of showers, becoming less likely in the late morning, winds west to southwest 15 to 25 k's, becoming light in the evenings. Okay, the big thing that we've got here is Mallacoota warning, a strong wind warning for the East Gippsland coast. A strong wind warning, and that's still there, so take care. If you're going out on the boat or whatever else, I'd say don't go out. Right, now what have we got next? Minimum temperature overnight was 12.2 and we got to 14.7 and we had 3.8 millimetres of drizzle. So we're doing quite well today. It's not bad, it's just a cool breeze out there, a summer breeze, yeah? Summer breeze. Okay, now tides, what have we got there? We've got a low tide at 1:30 this morning, 0.31 metres. High tide came through at about 7:15 this morning, 0.88 metres. Our low tide's coming through at about 1 p.m. this afternoon, 0.49 metres. And then later on tonight, about 7 p.m, we've got a high tide of 1.2 metres. Then Thursday, the 27th of August, a low tide around about 2 a.m. in the morning, 0.31 metres. That's that part of it there. We'll do a 6-day forecast near the end of the show. About 11:45, around about then. Wow, can't even get the times right. Okay, let's play some music and get it out the road. Oh, hang on, Tides was brought to you by our community bank.
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0: Okay, now we'll play some music. Instrumental by Dwayne Eddy. Then we got a Judy Stone singing a song. Magic singing a song, Lynn Anderson, Farron Young, and Johnny Paycheck. 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

And there we started with Duane Eddy on his guitar with 40 Miles of Bad Road. Judy Stone, Will You Lay With Me in a Field of Stone. Then Magic, Don't Kill the Magic. Lynn Anderson with Blue Bayou. Farron Young with Country Girl. And Johnny Paycheck with Heartbreak Tennessee. It's nearly 28 minutes past 10. And just a reminder, the East Gippsland Shire has organised another thing for disability. It's got disability community invited to join a new network. Now, the East Gippsland Shire Council is inviting people with disabilities, their families, carers and support organisations to be part of a new way of having their say on their projects and decisions. And the East Gippsland Disability Network is now open for expressions of interest. Now, expression of interest can be submitted through the council website or by phoning 03 5153 9500. Slow it down a bit. Landline 03 5153 9500. Or email at feedback@egips.vic.gov.au, and you can lodge an expression of interest to join at any time. Okay, that's it there for you. It'd be interesting thing to see what happens there. Right, it's 29 past 10. We're going to listen to the Sputniks, Reg Lindsay, Lee Conway, The Big O, Roy Orbison, Mickey Gilley, and Marty Robbins. Here we go.

myself again, wondering if this traveling is good. Is there something else to do it we'd be doing if we could?

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And there we started off with the Sputniks, Orange Blossom Special from 1962, Reg Lindsay on the Road Again, Lee Conway, The Stories We Can Tell, Big O Roy Orbison with Crying, Mickey Gilley with World of My Own, and Marty Robbins with Restless Cattle. Okay, now the Wilderness Collective is now the home of the Mallacoota Study Hub. 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Okay, during office hours as well. And it's our study hub there helping us out, the students out and doing things, which is great as well. Okay, I'm going to play Dolly Parton again, songs that I played earlier on. Here we are, three songs from Dolly Parton. Away we go.

0: And that was Dolly Parton, tribute to Dolly Parton. Number one was I Will Always Love You. Number two was 9 to 5. And number three, Coat of Many Colours. And we're going to go to the news with King Elvis Presley with Heartbreak Hotel. See you after the 11 o'clock news.
1: Well, since my baby left, well, I found a new place to dwell. Well, it's down at the end of Lonely Street, that Heartbreak Hotel where I'll be just so lonely, baby. Well, I'm so lonely, I'll be just so lonely, I could die.

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Okay, we're back to part two of Blast from the Past. But before we go there, we'll have to do a bit of stuff about the weather, won't we? Right, weather-wise, here we go. It's currently showing 14.2. It feels like 9.5. Okay, the wind FM stereo. Okay, we're back to part two of Blast from the Past. But before we go there, we'll have to do a bit of stuff about the weather, won't we? Right, weather-wise, here we go. It's currently showing

chance of rain. It's 40%. And we've still got that warning. It's been reissued again at 10 a.m. A strong wind warning for the East Gippsland coast. So be careful out there. Right. So clearing showers, they say, today. We'll see what happens. Now we go down, and minimum temperature was 12.2, and our maximum so far has been 15.4. We also had 3.8 mils of rain overnight as well. Nothing so far today, but that may change. Okay, what do we want? Tides. We had a low tide about 1:30 this morning, 0.31 metres. Had a high tide at 7:15 this morning, 0.88 metres. And we're going to have a low tide about 1 p.m. this afternoon, 0.49 metres. And also 7 p.m. tonight, we're going to have a high tide of 1.2 metres. Then Thursday, the 27th of August, low tide about 2 a.m. in the morning, 0.31 metres. And that's the weather for you. And we'll get into some songs now, whatever we got to lift to play off. Got Patsy Cline, Sandy Shaw, Jim Reeves, Red Sovin, Kenny Rogers, and Johnny Cash. Yep, that'll do. Here we go.

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I was out on the West Coast trying to make a buck, and things didn't work out. I was down on my luck. Got tired of roaming and bumming around, so I started thumbing back east toward my hometown. Made a lot of miles the first 2 days, and I figured I'd be home in a week if my luck held out this way. But the third night I got stranded way out of town at a cold, lonely crossroads. Rain was pouring down. I was hungry and freezing, done caught a chill, when the lights of a big semi topped the hill. Lord, I sure was glad to hear them air brakes come on, and I climbed in that cab where I knew it'd be warm. At the wheel sat a big man. He weighed about 210. He stuck out his hand and said with a grin, "Big Joe's the name." I told him mine, and he said, "The name of my rig is Phantom 309. Well, I asked him why he called his rig such a name. He said, "Son, this old Mac can put them all to shame. There ain't a driver or a rig running any line that's seen nothing but taillights from Phantom 309. Well, we rode and talked the better part of the night when the lights of a truck stop came in sight. He said, "I'm sorry, son, this is as far as you go, 'cause I gotta make a turn just on up the road." Well, he tossed me a dime as he pulled her in low and said, "Have yourself a hot cup on old Big Joe." When Joe and his rig roared out in the night, in nothing flat he was clean out of sight. Well, I went inside and ordered me a cup, told the waiter Big Joe was setting me up. Oh, you could have heard a pin drop. It got deathly quiet, and the waiter's face turned kind of white. "Well, did I say something wrong?" I said with a halfway grin. He said, "No, this happens every now and then. Every driver in here knows Big Joe. But son, let me tell you what happened about 10 years ago. At the crossroads tonight where you flagged him down, there was a busload of kids coming from town. And they were right in the middle when Big Joe topped the hill. It could have been slaughter, but he turned his wheels. Well, Joe lost control, went into a skid, and gave his life to save that bunch of kids. And there at that crossroads was the end of a line for Big Joe and Phantom 309. But every now and then, some hiker will come by, and like you, Big Joe will give him a ride. Here, have another cup, and forget about the dime. Keep it as a souvenir from Big Joe and Phantom 309.

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She's leaving now, 'cause I just heard the slamming of the door.

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That's fine, because you're mine. I walk the line. And there we started with Patsy Cline. I've loved and lost again. Sandy Shaw. There's always something there to remind me. And Jim Reeves, I Love You Because. And then Red Savine with Phantom 309. Kenny Rogers, Ruby, Don't Take Your Love to Town. And then finally Johnny Cash with I Walk the Line. Yes, the line, that is. Now, here's a Ambulance Victoria, the branch here in Mallacoota, has made us a heart smart town, and we wish to continue to be a heart smart town. So they're still delivering CPR training and defibrillator awareness to our community. All we wanted to do is get our community to do CPR training and defibrillator awareness. That'll end up helping everybody concerned in town. You can help save a life and be comfortable to assist in a time of need. And you can join us for a learning session in a friendly environment at the ambulance station, yes. It's a free event. It's only a 30-minute training session, which is quite small, which is great. CPR training and defibrillator awareness, 30-minute session, free of charge. And if you've got a group booking, you can get the 30-minute session where you would like it to be, whether at the ambulance station or a location of your choosing. Now, for further information and bookings, you can contact the ambulance branch or a paramedic support coordinator. The ambulance branch phone number is 03-51-58-02-11. That's 03-51-58-02-11. Or the paramedic support coordinator, mobile, 0428-378-017. That's 0428-378-017. And even if you had the training beforehand, it's worthwhile just going back to just a refresher course. Be great. More people in town know how to do those things. CPR training, defibrillator awareness, be very good. Okay, it's 11:27, time to listen to Judy Stone, followed by BJ Thomas, and finishing off with Burl Ives.

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1: Nice little story, isn't it? Judy Stone, Welcome Home, BJ Thomas, Raindrops Keep Falling on My Head, and Burl Ives with Coming After Jenny. And don't forget our World War II Bunker Museum, Operation Bunker Museum in Mallacoota. It's open every Tuesday, 9:30 a.m. Last entry is at 11:30 a.m. Right, that's a bit better. So it's open at Tuesday. Entry is 9:30 a.m. and the last entry that day is 11:30 a.m. The bunker is located in a beautiful bushland setting at Airport Road. From the roundabout at the town centre, follow Betka Road to the Airport Access Road turnoff, which happens to be on your right-hand side, about 4.5 k's out of town. Okay, worthwhile visit if you've never been there, and worthwhile to see how things have changed since you've been there last. And if you want more information about the bunker, you can go to their website, which happens to be www.mallacootabunker.com.au. Right, time for some more songs. Farron Young, Gene Pitney, and Marty Robbins.

Medical emergencies may include suspected heart attack, which may be characterised by tightness, discomfort or pain in the chest, sudden difficulty in breathing, sudden unexplained significant pain, a patient who is not fully conscious and awake, allergic reactions, fitting, imminent childbirth, electrocution, hypo or hyperthermia. The young, elderly and frail, and pregnant patients may be at risk. Consider enrolling in a first aid course and ensure that you have a first aid kit available. Please ensure that your property has an easily visible street number displayed. If you think that a person may potentially have a serious illness or injury, ring 000 for an ambulance. Remember, 000's the go.

And there we started with Farron Young, If You Ain't Lovin'. Then we had Gene Pitney, Man Who Shot Liberty Valance, Marty Robbins, All Around Cowboy. Now, time for a 6-day forecast, as well as the normal one. Showing 15.3 at the moment, feels like 11.6, humidity 62%, breezes from the southwest, whoops, being updated just as we speak. 15.6, feels like 11.1, 60% humidity, and a breeze from the west-southwest at 20 k's, going up to 32 k's. Chance of rain, they still say 40%, and we're looking for 16. Well, we're so close to 16, we can say it's 16. And now the warnings. There's a strong wind warning for the East Gippsland coast is still there, and they brought a frost warning in for the northern country, northeast, central and East Gippsland as well. Right, now, keep going further down. The minimum temperature last night was 12.2, and we've got the 15.8, and we had 3.8 millimetres of drizzle. Right, tides, before we go any further, 1:30 this morning we had a low tide of 3.31 metres, then at 7:15 this morning we had a high tide of 0.88 metres, low tide's going to come through at about 1 p.m. this afternoon, 0.49 metres, and then later on tonight, a high tide at 7 p.m, 1.2 metres. Then Thursday the 27th, a low tide about 2 a.m. in the morning, 0.31 metres. Okay, that's the current one. Now we'll go with a 6-day forecast. Right. Now, it looks like it's going to be mostly sunny for the whole week. That's what they got there, mostly sunny. Now, overnight temperatures, mainly between 8 and 9. There's one 5 there, and a 6, 1 6 and 1 7. I'll just say between 7 and 9. Okay, now Thursday, mostly sunny, 16. Friday, mostly sunny, 18. Saturday, mostly sunny, 16. Sunday, mostly sunny, 17. Monday, sunny, 20 degrees. Tuesday, sunny, 23 degrees. Okay, so it's all sunny. Now, as far as rain is concerned, percentage-wise, Friday is 40%, same as today. All the rest are 5%, which means there's no rain at all for those. And even Friday shouldn't be any rain. I don't think there'll be any rain today. And the only time we might get rain is Tuesday, where it was 70% earlier on. That's dropped to 60% though. So I'm not quite sure if that might slowly drop down to nothing as well. So at the moment, it looks like there's no rain till maybe Tuesday. And then we might get a shower. Other than that, it's going to be sunny all week, folks, sunny. Okay, it's 11:51, 9 to go. I'm going to listen to Johnny Tillotson, Send Me the Pillow You Dream On, Conway Twitty with Born to Sing the Country Blues, and the last one by Grandpa Jones, Tea for Texas. Here we go.

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0: Asking someone you care about, "Are you okay?" could change their life. 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They also have a range of translated key resources you can use if you or someone you know would prefer information in a language other than English, including some new Chinese language resources. We caught up with Maria Kalasarinos from Are You Okay and asked who she would encourage to check out and use these resources.
1: If you can get onto the Are You Okay website and look at our resources, I think we've got about 17 languages of some resources. 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There are some videos. There are also videos for people who are also supporting elderly. There are some really good seniors resources as well. So have a look through and use those resources and get in touch with us if you think that there's more that we can do or if you've got some ideas about what we might be able to do in your community.
0: Remember, you can find out more about how to ask, "Are you okay?" and access a range of translated resources at ruok.org.au.
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2: Ah!

0: Welcoming a new child involves major changes to parents' lives. However, the challenges of adjusting to parenthood can be underestimated, and some parents who are experiencing perinatal mental health issues may struggle to identify that they need help, or even find the help they need. Gidget Foundation Australia recently marked its 25th anniversary of supporting the mental health of expectant, new, and potential parents around the nation. We caught up with their CEO, Arabella Gibson, to find out more.
1: The Gidget Foundation began 25 years ago through great tragedy, and sadly we lost a beautiful girl whose nickname was Gidget. 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And we know that around 100,000 Australians every single year are diagnosed, and that's a really significant number of people that compounds every year.
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1: This is QNN, your community network news, bringing you the latest in LGBTIQA plus news and sport from Australia and the world. 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
2: Hi there, I'm Joel King Main with your QNN update from BBC News UK. Manchester Village Pride is returning this August bank holiday weekend, but the iconic event is facing one of the biggest challenges in its 40-year history. The festival's former organiser, Manchester Pride Events Limited, went into voluntary administration last October, owing more than £1 million to suppliers and performers, with still some waiting to be paid. The Charity Commission is also investigating the organisation's finances. Despite the turmoil, the celebration will go ahead under the new name Manchester Village Pride. The event began back in 1985 as a small fundraiser on Canal Street, raising money for HIV and AIDS hospital wards, before growing into one of Europe's biggest LGBTQ plus festivals. Now, as Pride enters a new chapter, organisers hope its strong community roots will help secure its future. From Q News. A major parliamentary inquiry has found LGBTQIA+ students and staff in Tasmanian schools are facing inadequate protections from discrimination and bullying. The two-year inquiry examined experiences across the state's education system and found serious concerns about the treatment of LGBTQIA+ people, particularly in religious schools. The report found Catholic Education Tasmania had discriminated against some staff on the basis of sexual orientation and marital status, a finding the organisation disputes, arguing its policies comply with federal law. The inquiry has called for stronger anti-discrimination and anti-bullying measures, better training for teachers, and greater support for transgender and gender-diverse students. Among the recommendations are policies supporting students' preferred names and the introduction of more individual or gender bathroom facilities. Advocates say the findings highlight an urgent need to make every Tasmanian school safer and more inclusive. From The Advocate. New advice is highlighting the importance of sexual health for transgender women and trans feminine people as they get older. Experts say people over 50 can experience changes in libido, sexual function, and physical comfort, with long-term hormone therapy and aging affecting everyone differently. The report says pelvic floor exercises and therapy can help improve sexual function and reduce pain, particularly for those who have undergone gender-affirming surgery. Regular checkups are also being encouraged, with experts recommending people review their hormone treatment as they age and monitor their cardiovascular, bone, and overall health. Other advice includes prioritizing sleep, reducing stress, and maintaining open communication with partners. Experts say there's still limited research into long-term sexual health of older transgender people, highlighting the need for more information and inclusive healthcare as the community ages. Turning to QNN Sport Now and from Star Observer. The King's Cross Steelers have been crowned champions of the 2026 Bingham Cup, defeating Australia's Sydney Convicts in a thrilling final in Brisbane. The London-based gay rugby union team claimed a hard-fought 12-6 victory, securing their second Bingham Cup title in just 4 years, after previously winning the tournament in Ottawa in 2022. Despite the loss, it was another impressive campaign for the Sydney Convicts, who reached their championship match for the second consecutive tournament. The four-day event brought together LGBTQ+ rugby teams from around the world, celebrating both fierce competition and inclusivity in sport. Meanwhile, Canada's Ottawa Wolves won the Women's Amanda Mark Cup. The Bingham Cup, held every 2 years, honours openly gay rugby player Mark Bingham and has become one of the world's biggest celebrations of LGBTQ+ rugby and community. That's what's making news in the LGBTQIA+ community this week. I'll be back next week with another QNN update. And don't forget, you can download the podcast via your favourite podcast app. Just search QNN. I'm Joel King Main.
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4: Hello, I'm Alyssa Delfs. The Productivity Commissioner has accused the Premier of Western Australia of crossing the line after he criticised the body's report into the state's generous GST deal. The Commission found the deal struck by the Morrison government in 2018 has cost federal taxpayers $23 billion in top-up payments to WA, calling for it to be scrapped. But Premier Roger Cook slammed the recommendations, saying they were an attack on WA.
5: It's a sign that these East Coast clowns simply do not understand Western Australia. The changes they have proposed will rip up to $6 billion out of the Western Australian economy.
4: Meantime, earlier this week, the Prime Minister pledged to keep the GST deal intact, saying WA deserves the bonus. But today, the Productivity Commissioner, Angela Jackson, hit back at Mr Cook's comments, telling the ABC he went too far.
6: Our view is that a line was crossed in terms of the nature of those comments from the Western Australian Premier last month. He didn't run those comments, but he also called the report deceitful. We will be today meeting with the Western Australian Treasurer, who's coming to meet with us in Melbourne, and we will be conveying that message quite clearly.
4: The head of Victoria Police has praised officers, other emergency services and the community for their response to a fatal shooting last year. Detective leading Senior Constable Neil Thompson and Senior Constable Vadim Davort Hotta were killed while carrying out an arrest warrant in Porepunkah 12 months ago today. The perpetrator was shot dead by police in March. Attending a memorial in Bright today, Chief Commissioner Mike Bush also praised investigators who tracked down Desi Freeman.
7: Today would have been different if the Task Force Summit team hadn't brought this to that conclusion we've discussed. We would still be standing here wondering, what if?
4: Labor MP Luke Gosling says he's temporarily stepping aside as Special Envoy for Defence, Veterans Affairs and Northern Australia amid ongoing legal proceedings. Mr Gosling was yesterday charged with breach of bail, having previously been accused of assault. In a statement, he says he denies all allegations made against him and will rigorously defend himself in court. Australians with severe asthma will soon have a new treatment option. The Therapeutic Goods Administration has registered Xtensia as an add-on maintenance treatment for eligible severe asthma patients. The treatment is dosed twice per year for patients. CEO of Asthma Australia, Kate Miranda, has told 2MCE the condition affects every aspect of an individual's life.
8: It affects sleep. It affects exercise. It affects going to work. It affects socialising. And obviously, you know, this is breathing. It's incredibly serious. And, you know, as a result, a lot of people with asthma have higher than normal rates of mental health because they live with the anxiety of an asthma attack.
4: Around 200,000 Australians live with severe asthma. And although discourse around Anthony Albanese's melon comments has dissipated, documents have today revealed the gift from Japan's Prime Minister of two melons were valued at $200 each. The Prime Minister's department confirmed the cost of the two melons gifted by Sunai Takaichi, explaining why they were not declared on his register of interests. And taking a look at sport, the Wallabies are preparing for what could be a difficult test against Argentina in the mountain city of San Salvador de Jujuy. Fly half Ben Donaldson says Australia is ready to take on world number 7 Argentina on Sunday morning local time after they were rocked by their hosts 67-27 during their last visit to the country in 2024.
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9: Dear Grace, it's been nearly 2 months since you left for university. To say I miss you living at home with us is an understatement. It is an entirely unreal feeling to drive your child to a city that neither of us have visited before and then leave them there, an immense 6-hour drive from home. In the weeks leading up to you leaving, I felt this new and strange energy at home, as if I was preparing you, me, for a moon landing. While you were worrying about your exams and whether you would make the grades, I felt an enormous sense of pressure. As a parent, as your mum, were you ready? More to the point, given my state of, I'll be honest, ridiculous anxiety, had we done enough to get you ready?
10: That was the British chef and food writer Claire Thompson reading from her latest cookbook, Dear Grace, dedicated to her daughter who left home a year ago. Today's episode of The Food Chain from the BBC World Service with me, Ramela Dasgupta, is all about taking that first big step into the world. What should you be able to cook when you first leave the family home, at whatever age you do it? I went to meet Claire and her daughter Grace at their home in the English city of Bristol to find out if having two chefs for parents gives you a head start in life.
11: I was not very accomplished at cooking, but I could make tomato toast. So we've grated tomatoes, and then it's like olive oil, you've got oregano, you've got salt, pepper. You're sort of seasoning it how you like it and tasting as you go.
9: Grace didn't really cook all that much when she lived at home because Grace had other things to do, and that mainly involved studying and going out and doing teenage stuff. So we cooked, and also my husband and I are both in food, so we cook every day. So I'll be honest, they didn't get much of leeway in the kitchen because we did the cooking.
11: So we've grated tomatoes, and then it's like olive oil, you've got oregano, you've got salt, pepper. You're sort of seasoning it how you like it and tasting as you go.
9: Grace didn't really cook all that much when she lived at home because Grace had other things to do, and that mainly involved studying and going out and doing teenage stuff. So we cooked,

0: That would be, you know, breakfast, lunch and dinner. And going through that sort of study leave of your A-levels, you'd sort of come down about 10, 11 yeah. in the morning, make some of this, go back upstairs with another cup of tea, and on it went like that.
1: You could get some garlic, Grace?
0: Yeah. Here we go. You want to rub a big fat raw garlic clove over a big crusty piece of toast and then use a good amount of olive oil.
2: The toast is toasted.
0: Very crunchy.
1: I'll just turn the grill off.
0: Shall I garlic this up?
3: It almost melts like butter. It's honestly so delicious. The way it does that, and you can probably get that like aroma coming off. It's delish.
2: Mmm, I can smell that.
3: Yeah.
2: And you've just poured some olive oil and just spooning something on.
3: Sort of tomato mixture on there. You want to go quite... I quite like it kind of liquidy. I do kind of like to get lots of the juices.
0: Your wetness is good here.
3: Yeah, you want it to be that way, I think.
2: So beyond tomato bread, and this was arguably the thing that Grace could do best when she left home.
0: Yes.
2: Moving on a couple of weeks and months, what were you cooking at university?
4: I got really hooked on making like dals and curries. I feel like I was like also pretty familiar with that. So I was like, this is quite like a accessible thing for me to do. And my dad made me up a bunch of sort of spice blends. I mean, pasta is obviously like such a student staple. I tried to avoid just eating like pesto pasta. Like I was doing things somewhat creatively.
0: And say about your sweet potato.
4: Oh yeah. I became sort of like addicted to sweet potato because I realized that the most efficient possible way, especially for lunchtime, I discovered the incredibleness, which is putting multiple sweet potatoes in the oven at once. And then you take them out and they're all nice and fudgy and you can put them in the fridge and microwave them up whenever you want them. And I was like, wow, I'm an innovator. This is amazing. Thought that I must be the first uni student to have ever thought of this.
2: I'm going to break this news to you. I'm afraid you're not.
1: No.
2: What would be your advice of that little pantry bag that you're going to pack for your home leaving child?
0: So I think spices are a really good thing to start getting your head around if you're not really used to spices in your cooking, because they deliver lots and lots of flavour for not very much money and they last well in your store cupboard. You know, ideally you're using them on a quickish turnover. You're not letting a jar of cumin, ground cumin, live in your shelf for 3 years. Encouraging your kids to add spices to their cooking, using pulses, adding a jar of chickpeas to a tomato sauce and adding that as your pasta, you're boosting, you know, really good levels of protein and bringing in really like plant diversity and nutrients to a really pretty cheap dish, really.
2: So what was the bag that you took for your kitchen from home, Grace?
4: I definitely wouldn't say it was a small bag. I like that you said that, but it wasn't like a sort of like compact amount of food. Like it was probably like 3 crates of food is what we brought with us. It was insane. It was really embarrassing. Like my new flatmate arrived and she was like, what's all this then? Just like the hall just like filled with like basically tins of tomatoes, tins of chickpeas. I think like my parents basically wanted me to be stocked for the apocalypse just in case anything went awry. I would have access to the basic things that you need.
0: You had like tinned coconut, tinned tomatoes, lots of pulses, pasta, noodles, tahini, peanut butter.
4: Yep.
0: Peanut butter is great. You can use it to thicken a soup. You can use it to make a salad dressing, a noodle dressing. Mm. It's not just for toast.
4: Yeah.
2: But tell me now, so you feel a lot more confident a year on? Going back to uni?
4: Yes, 100%. Because obviously you're thrown into the deep end and you're sort of forced to learn how to cook. But as I've become sort of, it's become easier and I've become more familiar with cooking and with ingredients, I think that like the passion has begun to kick in and I feel more excited.
0: So we're going to sprinkle over with the chives on our tomato toast. We've got chopped chives, lots of olive oil. Chop it up. We're just going to chop it into bite-sized pieces. And that is ready. And that does look
2: That looks amazing.
3: Looks delicious.
0: Yeah, it does. Should we try it?
2: Are you going to try it?
0: Well, that's the joy of Grace being home. Finally, the tables have turned and she can make things for me to eat.
4: Right.
0: Let's try it.
4: Let's take a bite.
0: Mmm. That is delicious. It's perfect, isn't it?
2: Mm. So you approve of it, Mum. Well done, then.
0: Well done, Grace. Nailed it.
4: I did. Thank you.
2: Grace Williamson and Claire Thompson in Bristol. Leaving home for university can be even more daunting if it's in a different country. Shahpar Saleem in Bangladesh moved to the UK for a master's degree and then a PhD in her late 20s. She told me that when she first arrived, she didn't

0: didn't really know how to cook and faced a real challenge.
1: Once I got to London, everything was different. The lentils were different, the rice was different, you know, and I could have sworn even water is different.
0: You're probably right. So when you came from Dhaka to London, did you carry any dry goods in your suitcases to help you towards your cooking?
1: Oh, I brought some dried spices, which really, really helped, especially, right after you land. It's nice to have something to get you on your feet. And just as you're getting your bearings and everything, what I wished I had brought over from Bangladesh is cooking utensils, because they're so different in London. And that was quite a steep learning curve, learning to cook on non-stick pans and stuff, because we didn't have them at home back then. So, yeah.
0: As you arrived in London, you moved into your accommodation, you started cooking.
1: Mm-hmm.
0: What was the first thing that you cooked and how did it turn out?
1: I burnt the dal, not just once, quite a few times actually, because I did not understand soaking times at all. It just took ages and ages, and I gave up. And also, I did not know how much water I was supposed to put in the dal, so it was all burnt and crusty, and it was awful.
0: When you did manage to get the hang of it, were you batch cooking? Because you also had to study at the same time.
1: Because I was a starving student on a scholarship, what I would do is I would wait till after 5 p.m. when the local supermarket would price down its chicken. I would go down and buy up all the chicken that was on sale, enough for like 2-3 meals. I would batch cook. But at the same time, while I'm cooking, my friends are walking by and they're like, you know, what's happening? What are you cooking? Gosh, this smells really great. So they would invite themselves over for dinner. So batch cooking was a very nice idea in theory, but not so much in practice.
0: Because it got eaten up.
1: Yes, I made so many friends just because of cooking. And also there used to be this online, it was a forum, it was an online forum where people from different South Asian countries would write about their family recipes and kind of help each other cook. So I used to get a lot of recipes from there, and I learned how to cook some Maharashtrian dishes, some South Indian dishes, some Punjabi food as well. It was glorious.
0: Very impressive. Were there any particular dishes that you missed from back home that maybe you couldn't replicate?
1: Oh, so many. So many. My mom, she's passed away now. My favorite thing that my mom used to make was shrimp bhorta. Gently boil shrimp so the flesh is still tender, and then you mash it with mustard oil, chopped up green chili and chopped up green coriander and some salt. And it is heaven, I tell you. So my mother would make that always. And I didn't even make it when I was in London because I wanted to keep that special for my mom, that, you know, she will feed me this. So yeah.
0: Something to look forward to when you went back home.
1: My mom would always ask me before I would leave London for home that, what all would you like me to cook for you, beta? And I would give her a list and that would be there.
0: Shahpar Saleem speaking to me there from Dhaka in Bangladesh. You're listening to The Food Chain on the BBC World Service. I'm Rumela Dasgupta. This week, how and what to cook when you leave home. I'm here in the north of England at the Salford Youth Zone, which is a centre for young people, which has various activities. I can see in front of me table tennis, climbing wall, pool table, football pitch just across the way. There's also a kitchen upstairs, which actually teaches young people how to cook. It's a life skill. I'm here to meet Taj, a 17-year-old, and Desire, a 19-year-old.
2: My name is Desire. I do really love to cook here. I'll say I learned most of it from my mom, but me myself, I've always loved food. So it's something that I always learned by myself and just try to educate myself on how to cook. Sometimes I watch videos. I have a little recipe book in my room. Sometimes I can just read it and try and make something out of it. So yeah, it's just almost like a hobby now.
3: I'm Taj. I absolutely hate cooking. It's something that I didn't really do when I was a kid because my mom used to do it. But since I moved out, I started doing it. But it just, I feel like it just gives me a lot of marks on my hands because I'm not careful and I'm always late, I'm rushing. But sometimes I do like cooking, but only when I have time, which is quite rare.
0: So if you're living on your own and managing budgets, how do you do that?
3: I feel like with living alone is difficult because sometimes I go to the supermarket and I buy a bunch of stuff for like 2 weeks. And then in those 2 weeks, I end up not cooking. So then a lot of the food goes to waste. I just stopped going to the supermarket to do my big shoppings, but I would go to buy a snack or just a one day meal.
0: Have you had many accidents or have you had sort of kitchen disasters?
3: Kitchen disasters. One time I was making a smoothie and my smoothie decided to break midway through and I had smoothie everywhere. I do burn myself quite frequently. Like yesterday, I was trying to heat the pancakes in the air fryer and then the air fryer just burned my finger.
0: So air fryer is mostly what you use?
3: Well, my favourite is air fryer because chicken nuggets, fries, even sometimes pizza slices, anything, you can warm it up, cook it. I don't really like using oven because every time I use it, the smoke alarm goes off.
0: Desire, are you ready to leave home if need be in the next few years? You'd be able to look after yourself?
2: Yeah, I would say I'm 100% ready. And even my mom, my sisters, my dad, everyone says so because you can leave me at home for like a month and I'll find a way to eat something. Sometimes even making desserts, making cakes, baking cookies, you know, cinnamon rolls or stuff. So sometimes even when maybe my parents have gone out for like a trip, my mom and my dad have left me and my siblings at home alone. Sometimes it'll almost be like on me to cook for them, even though, you know, I'm like middle child.
0: And you enjoy doing that? Are you confident? You are not intimidated by the fact that when you leave home, you'll be in charge of your own food and cooking?
2: Yeah, I'm not intimidated. I actually find cooking like something fun to do. So anytime someone tells me to cook, it's not like I grumble. Maybe you've had a long day at work and you come back home and you're like, oh my days, what am I meant to eat? Sometimes then it can be a hassle, but for the most part, it's more of like just getting it down. And you know, when you pop a good music on the TV, on the speaker, and you're cooking, you know, you just flow and you feel the vibe.
0: Is there any particular food you're going to miss when you leave home?
2: Oh, I mean, I'll say everything because obviously I can't cook exactly like my mom. So it's not more of like I'm missing the food because I can always make the food. I know how to make the food, but it's just missing the taste because obviously I can't make it the exact taste that my mom makes it. So yeah.
0: You live on your own, Taj. Have you got any advice for young people like Desire who are leaving home?
3: I do hate doing the dishes and sometimes I leave it for like a few days because I'm just too tired and I have college next day, and sometimes that stops me from cooking. Pick a time in your day. For example, I wake up, first thing I do is clean the dishes and put some music, make it more fun, or talk to someone like on the phone. As much as you'll try to avoid it for days, hours, doesn't matter, you'll have to do it. Try to do the dishes when you can.
0: Taj and Desire, teenagers in the north of England. Of course, not everyone moves out in their teens, and around the world, young adults are often staying at home for longer. Around half of people aged 20 to 29 lived with their parents in 38 countries that make up the OECD, the Organization for Economic Cooperation and Development, a club mostly of wealthy nations. But in South Korea, that figure is much higher, with more than 4 out of 5 people in their 20s living at home. To find out why this might be, I spoke to Young Ju Jung, a food editor and translator based in Seoul. She left her home city of Busan in the south of Korea for university when she was 19.
4: When I first moved to Seoul, my parents were not comfortable with me living completely alone. So I stayed with my aunt for about 2 years. And after that, I shared the home with my younger sister. That was really the first time that I had my own kitchen and start managing my own meals.
0: When you left Busan to go study in Seoul, did you know how to cook anything at all?
4: I thought I knew how to cook some food, but I realized I don't. The traditional Korean family meals is built around the rice. You have to have rice and some soup or stew and several kinds of side dishes. And I want to eat that way as well while we are living alone. It was a really, really tasky job.
0: So it's complicated. The traditional way of eating in Korea is quite elaborate. So when you moved to Seoul, what were the things that you were missing and what did you then do to get back that traditional way of eating?
4: My mother sent us her banchan. That means side dishes. And side dishes is usually can be stored a long time in the refrigerator. You can store like a week or something.
0: And how did you send it? How did you send this?
4: By post with the ice.
0: Oh my gosh, really?
4: Yes.
0: Was that very common for mums to do in Korea? Is it very common?
4: Yes, my mother wants to do now. It's the kind of way that Korean parents, a practical way to help children, and also the way that showing their love and care to their children.
0: I remember my son when he was going to university only a couple of years ago that I actually made him food packs. I did some batch cooking. He was close by. So I was able to drop it off to him and that's what he would eat during the week. In Korea, isn't it jjajang food that makes life easier for young people moving out for the first time, living on their own? Tell me more about it.
4: It's like a life hack that you can save money by using jjajang food recipe. The word jjajang is simply meaning that you live on your own and cook for yourself. And I don't think it's the kind of whole different kind of category of Korean cuisine. I think it's more like an adaptation of Korean home cooking, like a family meal for people living alone. And I think there are three common styles. First, the most common style is a simplified version of the dishes people growing up eating at home. And the second one is a recipe using ingredients that are inexpensive and have a longer shelf life, such as kimchi and egg, or spams, we like spam, and or candied tuna. And the third one is like one bowl meals, like bibimbap or rice balls or fried rice, because they are quick to and easy to prepare and easy to clean up. So yeah, to sum up, I think jjajang food is really about adopting traditional family meals to fit one person's living.
0: And why do people live at home longer, do you think?
4: I feel traditionally in Korea, people felt that you need a reason to leave home. Simply becoming an adult didn't automatically mean moving out. If there was not a particular reason, it wasn't considered unusual to continue living with your parents. And in the past, people usually find a stable jobs at a younger age than now. And many of them got married soon after they get the job. So I think many Korean parents felt it was their responsibility to provide a home to their children until they ready to make their own family. And that kind of responsibilities is still part of Korean family culture today.
0: And there's financial reasons why this is happening as well, the cost of living crisis around the world.
4: Yes, yes. These days, I think people do everything later than they used to. People graduate later and find jobs later and getting married later. So naturally, they also leave home later. But at the same time, housing has become much more expensive, especially in Seoul. So because of the high cost of the rent and buying a home, it's become quite a normal for young adults to continue living with their parents until they can afford to move out. And even if they had a job It's still very difficult for many young Korean people to afford both housing and everyday living cost. So I think it's a combination effect of traditional and the economics.
5: Yongju Jung speaking to me from Seoul in South Korea. For many parents, children leaving home can be a huge adjustment, particularly when it comes to mealtimes. In North America, these parents told me how they're adapting to the so-called empty nest now that their children have left home.
6: I'm Ruchika from California, USA. I'm a mother of two boys. I had a lot of confidence in my oldest son's ability to take care of himself. He left during COVID and went to another country. He was always mature and adaptable, could cook, and his resilience was inspiring. But when my youngest one left, the house became truly empty. He was a naughtier one. The kid in the family, the first time he got a flu, I was on the phone with him all the time, worried about food, ordering things online. The house became quieter. And we, the parents, actually started rediscovering each other. Cooking changed. I experiment more and call more people over.
7: Hi, my name's Nancy. I am from Sherborne, Massachusetts in the United States. My children have left about 3 years ago. It's hard to cook for just two people. Definitely have changed how I feel about mealtimes. It's not really liberating, it's just different. I definitely can spend more on ingredients. And when the children come to visit, we actually like to go out to eat at their favorite places.
8: Hi, I'm Jaswanti and I live in the US in the suburbs of Fremont, California. I've been an empty nester for about 2 years now. Let me say that my children love to eat what I call my creations. So when they left home, I imagined that my kids would be foodies whipping out creations of their own. I was like totally wrong. With fast food so widely available and their busy schedules, social lives, etc., they barely spend time in the kitchen. And I get it. They need to have fun at this stage of life. After being away from home for a month or two, they really, really enjoy the simplest meals I make. So moms, take note. Your kids will be drawn to your home-cooked meals like bees to honey.
5: Parents in the US. Most of us will take that step towards independent living at some point in our lives. I asked our guests, which was that one dish every person should learn before they leave home? Claire Thompson first in Bristol in the UK.
9: I think it's got to be lentils, because lentils throughout the world in many different cultures and cuisines are a standalone ingredient that is not expensive to buy. The diversity in cooking is extraordinary. So making a really great dal, making, you know, a lentil bolognese, for example, getting your head around lentils is my number one tip.
10: You basically make a few meals that are just ready to go. You know how to make them, you know you'll love them. And you know, they're easy to make and you have the ingredients all the time. I have smoked salmon with avocado toast or chicken breast with pasta. These are like my favorite two goals. 20 minutes and done.
4: I think it's important to know how to make one or two side dishes that your parents used to make for you. So you can cook while you're really tired or not feeling well.
5: And what is it in your case? What dish is that?
4: That is japchae. Japchae is a kind of seasoned and lightly stir-fried glass noodles with lots of vegetable and meat. My mother's japchae was really tasty and I miss it all the time.
11: A basic chicken curry, it will save your life. I'm sure any Bengali will know immediately what I'm talking about. It's a very thin red color gravy with chunks of potatoes in it. It's very simple to make. It's soul food. And I always tell people who don't know how to cook that please start. It's the best gift you'll give yourself, really.
5: My thanks to Shahpar Saleem in Bangladesh and all the other guests on the program today. What's your one quick go-to meal that you can prepare at the drop of a hat? Let us know by emailing the food chain at bbc.co.uk. From me and the rest of the team, producers Beatrice Pickup and Izzy Greenfield, and editor Justin Bones, Thanks for listening, and join us again next week.

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2: National Radio News.
3: Hello, I'm Melissa Delfs. The Commissioner of the Inquiry into Anti-Semitism and Social Cohesion has requested a four-day extension for the Royal Commission. Speaking today on the final day of hearings, Virginia Bell says she could avoid presenting her final report on the one-year anniversary of the Bondi massacre if the report deadline was pushed out.
4: I am satisfied that I am currently in a position to give a full and fair account of the term of reference which asks whether, in relation to the Bondi Hanukkah attack, our intelligence and our law enforcement agencies operated or performed to maximum effectiveness.
3: Despite calls from the Coalition and some Jewish advocates, Commissioner Bell did not request a significant extension to the inquiry. There are calls for the federal government to step in to ensure continuity of early childhood education and care for families impacted by the collapse of Edge Early Learning. The for-profit provider operates around 70 centres across New South Wales, Queensland and the ACT and announced today that it has gone into voluntary administration. The Greens say under family assistance law, early learning providers must notify the federal government when closing a childcare subsidy approved service. Spokesperson Steph Hodgins-May says it's up to Labor to ensure families are not left scrambling for alternative care when there is no realistic alternative service available. Viral eating videos have been found to have an impact on body image perception. Laura Devoy has the details.
5: Close to 500 young adults in Australia and China have taken part in a Flinders University study which has examined reactions to content showing a new trend of social media influencers consuming large amounts of food. PhD candidate Phoebe Wu says the findings suggest frequent exposure to eating videos may be linked to concerns about appearance, food cravings and unhealthy eating behaviours. She says many of the influencers maintain a thin appearance despite consuming an enormous amount of food, and this is sending mixed messages by combining unrealistic body ideals with overeating. The researchers have cautioned the findings don't prove eating videos cause eating problems. Rather, they highlight the need for further research and education.
3: A research scientist says Australia needs to move quickly to support solar panel reuse and recycling. RMIT's Professor Xavier Muley has appeared at a parliamentary hearing in Melbourne today. He's told the Indo-Pacific region end-of-life solar volumes are projected to climb to 150 million tonnes by 2050. Professor Muley says Australia has some of the best solar installation data in the world, and now it's time for a de-installation and waste tracking register.
6: Recording data such as a panel's age, condition, performance, location, destination, the history of the panel. This would enable the best possible investment in reuse, recycling, with decision based on real volumes, panel composition, logistics and performance.
3: And taking a look at sport in AFL, Collingwood coach Craig McRae says the club is leaning toward appointing Nick Dacos as the Magpies' full-time captain. Last night, Dacos won the Lee Matthews Trophy as the AFL Players Association's Player of the Season. He was also named the AFL Coaches Association's Champion Player of the Year. It was the second time Dacos won each award, but the first time he claimed them in the same season, becoming just the sixth player to do so.
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9: Oh!
10: I'm Limo, and you're listening to Pitch In, series exploring the people who make sport happen and the volunteers who keep communities connected. Sport might bring us together, but volunteers are the reason we stay connected. In this series, we're travelling across Australia to meet the extraordinary people who pitch in, not for money or recognition, but because they believe in the power of community. And as you'll discover, when people pitch in, something much bigger than sport happens. In this episode, we explore how sport can bring people together across cultural backgrounds in Australia's multicultural communities and First Nations people in Australia. These stories show how clubs can become places where difference is celebrated and belonging is built through a shared love of the game. I'm Limo, and this is Pitch In. I'm in Logan in Queensland, 30 minutes south of Brisbane CBD, to meet with Sam Escobar, president of the Logan Metro Football Club. Through his work, Sam has helped create opportunities for people from diverse cultural backgrounds to come together, build friendships, and feel part of their local community. The soccer field is already bustling with energy, with over 100 kids warming up for training. It's incredible to witness the mix of people of all different backgrounds and cultures. Sam was born in El Salvador in Central America, but his family moved to Australia as refugees when he was very young. Sammy, how many kids do you reckon we've got out here tonight?
9: We have over 100 kids, so this is our mini Roos program tonight, so our under 6s to under 12s train on a Wednesday night.
10: Yep.
9: So over 100 kids here any given Wednesday.
10: Do you see the kids getting excited about training? You see them rushing here after school?
9: They do. This rain we've had recently as well, I think they've been all locked inside, so they come here excited, full of energy. The poor coaches are the ones that have to tone them down a little bit and get them ready to listen and then to play football.
10: Sammy, tell us about the Logan Metro Football Club, because it's not super old, is it?
9: It's not. We're about 15 years into our journey. It's quite a special club. We're sort of based in the heart of Logan in Woodridge. So we've got such a diverse membership, which makes for an amazing game day. You've got so many colours, so much activity. And it is a special football club.
10: And you mentioned the diversity there. It's a very multicultural area. How has that shaped the club and what it's become?
9: It's everything to us. I think you look at our membership, you look at our volunteers, it's all a diverse base of people to start off with. And then from the football side of things, you know, we get some great quality players, some raw talent, a lot of athleticism and skills out of Logan and Woodridge. So we have such a diverse membership, which makes for an amazing game day. You've got so many colours, so much activity. And it is a special football club.
10: And you mentioned the diversity there. It's a very multicultural area. How has that shaped the club and what it's become?
9: It's everything to us. I think you look at our membership, you look at our volunteers, it's all a diverse base.

0: day-to-day life at Logan Metro FC?
1: Football's a vessel for us, you know, and it's not something I've realised until my older years, how important football is, and it's just a tool to connect people, you know. You come here, you know, whether you're a 5-year-old or a 90-year-old playing walking football here, football is a vessel that connects people, and I like to think we do it quite well here and quite organically as well because of just the diverse nature of the club.
0: And do you feel like regardless of what happens away from here, once everyone gets here, everyone's the same once they step onto the pitch?
1: 100%. You know, you've got people here who've come from, as refugees here from war-torn countries and whatever else, and they come here and they just feel a part of our beautiful society and community.
0: Can you think of examples where perhaps people have arrived in Australia, they're living in the area, they don't quite feel comfortable as yet, and they turn up here to Logan Metro Football Club, and they find a place where they can find a bit of connection and they feel like they can fit in and they start to feel like at home?
1: Definitely. You see it all over the place here. And it's not something, you know, you occasionally get the thank you and the hug from people, but I think you just see it walking around how comfortable people feel coming here. And I think that's the thing. It's organic. You come here, you feel welcomed. And that's something we pride ourselves on and something we talk to our volunteers and our coaches and our committee about, just being organic and welcoming people.
0: And you've built a club where people from many different cultural backgrounds come together. What are the rewards of that and what are the challenges?
1: Rewards are on and off the football pitch. On the pitch, you see the colour, you see the vibrancy off the pitch, the food we have here, and just the atmosphere that gets created is quite special. Some of those challenges, obviously, when you come to the country, you don't know the language. You know, sometimes we're having to really, you know, hold people's hand through the registration process. There is a bit of, a process to getting people involved in the club and those ins and outs. And, you know, on the more extreme length, sometimes, you know, we've seen kids here have come from trauma. You know, come on a football pitch, they might be triggered by something, they react. And then it's our job to sort of educate the referee or the players around them on why they might have reacted. And, you know, we've seen it, you know, once or twice where a kid has lived a full-on life where they've been refugees, possibly one or two countries. They've come here, something's happened on the field, they've triggered them off. You know, they've reacted poorly, and it's, you know, our job to educate people around them on potentially why they've done those things.
0: Yeah. So you're constantly working to make this a safe space for everyone who comes here.
1: Yeah, every session, every day.
0: I imagine you've got a lot of people walking away from here, talking to other people in their community, saying, hey, get down to the football club. They'll take care of you, and it's a lot of fun.
1: Exactly right, especially in these communities. You know, they might stick to their own communities outside of football, and they tell others how special it is, how welcome they feel, and how safe they feel.
0: And tell us a little bit about the importance of this football club to the community when it comes to creating a place for, you know, cohesion and connection.
1: I think it's super important. I think you look at where we are based, we're right in the heart of Logan and Woodridge, and I think it's quite unique and special, and it's you know, it's great that we are based in the heart of it, and I think it plays a big part in so many people's lives. You know, whether they realise it or not, they might come here as a 6-year-old and go on their football journey, and, you know, when they get to their 15s, their 20s, their 30s, and they start having kids, they realise, you know, what a special club this was and the part it played in their journey.
0: And are you finding with people that become involved with the club that they don't just... they're not just involved for 1 or 2 weeks, they're involved long term because they love what's going on here?
1: Definitely, and that's, you know, that's a story we tell our coaches and stuff. Come on the journey and play your part in, you know, making people feel welcome and comfortable. And, you know, volunteering is a dying art, unfortunately, but it is something we do see here. We do it quite well. We look after our volunteers and they come back.
0: Tell us a bit about the importance of volunteers when you've got that many teams here.
1: They do such a great job in facilitating football, whether it's coaching, whether it's in the canteen, whether it's mowing the grass. You know, they play such a big part, and they're so important to the lifeline of any club.
0: Yeah.
1: And, you know, we're so grateful that we have a great team here. It's a small team, but I think, you know, we all pitch in, we all do our part.
0: And everyone pitches in. Even tonight I saw, and this is volunteering, I saw the kids who were playing over here carried the goals out themselves.
1: Yeah.
0: So that technically that's volunteering. Exactly. They're helping to get the job done.
1: And, you know, that's the thing. You know, you're not just, you know, trying to create good football, you're trying to create good people as well. And
0: teaching
1: them to pitch in, help with the goals, put stuff away and the rest of it. So
0: that's it. You want to build good people and young leaders too,
1: exactly,
0: don't you?
1: Exactly right. Yeah, that's something very important to us and something we talk to the coaches a lot. Obviously football's important, winning games, scoring goals, but you're also, you know, raising the next generation.
0: Sam talks about the unique role football plays in multicultural communities. For many families, the game is much more than a sport. It's a connection to culture, identity, and a sense of belonging. I asked Sam about the personal impact that sense of community can have and why football atmospheres are so important for bringing people together.
1: a family recently move across from South America and Venezuela. They're going through their own stuff over there. They came here not knowing anyone. You know, they found people here that speak their language, that helped them out, you know. And it's not just the football stuff, sometimes off the field as well, you know, help them get a job or help them to meet new people. And that family are flourishing now. Their daughters play in the under-9s team as well. And that journey of coming.

0: in, meeting new people, feeling comfortable and going on their journey.
1: For someone who's listening, who's trying to create a welcoming environment at their own club, what tips would you give them?
0: We're going to have all the answers, and a lot of the answers have come from talking to people, understanding where they're from, being curious and just asking questions about why they do this, why they do that, why they wear this, why they don't wear that, and just being curious and open to have conversations and just being, you know, genuinely open and to want to create a welcoming environment.
1: Tell us, what misconceptions do people sometimes have about multicultural communities in sport?
0: Sometimes it does feel a little bit too hard because there are so many barriers, you know, the language thing. Sometimes they don't have money as well. They come to a new country and, you know, they're working two or three jobs. They don't have the time to take their kids to, you know, to training. And that's, sometimes it just feels too hard. And you know, I think it's not. It's, again, it's you're helping people. You're going on their journey with them. You're partnering on their journey. And while the misconception of it being super hard and difficult, you know, might be a little bit true, I think it's worth the effort and, you know, giving the time and the energy to people.
1: How can people from different backgrounds get involved with volunteering and community sport? If they're listening to this, maybe they're sitting at home and thinking, oh, sounds like a great club. I'd love to get down there. How do I go about it?
0: Yeah, you can contact us in any club via their socials and online, but really encourage you to come down. You know, on nights like tonight, you can see how great these clubs are. Not just our club, a lot of different clubs and different codes. But get down there, get involved, talk to a community member, see how you can help out. I can guarantee you there's a stack of jobs waiting for someone to do them. And if they don't get done, it's a poor core group of volunteers that they end up doing it anyway. So yeah, get involved, you know, play your part, and it's very special.
1: I travelled to Darwin to be greeted by a typical Darwin day, 100% humidity, and it was pretty hot, but it didn't stop me from catching up with Shari Togo. She's one of Northern Territory's emerging rugby league coaches and a respected leader within the Lichfield Bears.
2: Up and take your friends with you, yeah, so we can all go up together. Let's go.
1: Through mentoring young athletes and supporting pathways into rugby league, she works to ensure Aboriginal and Torres Strait Islander communities feel welcome, represented and empowered through sport. She's also a pretty handy player herself.
2: Last year I played my 100 women's game. It was never a goal of mine. I just kept on playing.
1: Just kept on playing
2: because we needed numbers.
1: Were you, when you were getting close to 100 and someone told you, were you a bit surprised?
2: Yeah, like, I was like, holy, have I been doing this game for too long? Because, you know, you can sit back and you just go, am I done?
1: You look fit though. You look like you could run out and play today.
2: Yeah, I could, and I wanted to last night because we hosted our home game last night.
1: Yeah.
2: So it's always fun putting on your boots when you're in front of your home crowd, right?
1: Yeah.
2: So I've been with the club for 8 years and it's the first time that we got over 20 registration.
1: Amazing.
2: Yeah, which is so cool to see the game for us anyways grow and the women's game grow for us out there. But also the NT, like the female participation numbers are huge this year.
1: Yeah.
2: From our little ones up to our senior women's.
1: What is it about rugby league? Why do you think the numbers are increasing like they are? Why are so many young Territorians drawn to rugby league?
2: I think they like the physical side of it. I think they also like the bragging rights too. Like, this is a small town.
1: Yeah,
2: so it's not big like your big cities down south
1: and
2: that, like, there's six clubs and you know, it's healthy banter and you want to be the best up here because that's all we got up here.
1: That's fun. And is there something about rugby league in your experience where as soon as everyone's out on the ground, it's a real leveler, like everyone's the same?
2: Yeah.
1: No matter what's happening in your life off the field, you could be the richest person or whatever off the field. Once you're on the field, everyone's the same, aren't they?
2: It's an outlet too, and people need that outlet for whatever's going on in life too.
1: Yeah.
2: And that's what draws everybody together at a club or on the field. And that's probably the best part of rugby league.
1: So you've seen firsthand the impact that organised sport, specifically rugby league in your case, has had on the players.
2: Mm.
1: Have you got some stories about the positive impact?
2: The new pathways that rugby league has given these young people, like there's another world out there, and they can go for it. Like they don't have to be staying here in Darwin. It's okay if you want to stay here, but there's a bigger picture to this whole game. If you want it, you can go get it and you can achieve it.
1: And what about the connection in the community? Because what you experience on the pitch exists well beyond the pitch, doesn't it?
2: These
1: friendships endure beyond the game, don't they?
2: to where they become family friends. We're doing carpools.
1: Yeah.
2: We're checking in. Doesn't matter if you're different age levels or anything, boys or girls team, we're all in together because that's what it's about. It's about caring for your players that are coming through, the young people. You want to take care of those, and it takes a village.
1: Shari has also taken her experience far beyond the Northern Territory, travelling to Papua New Guinea as part of an international coaching and development program. There, she's been able to share her knowledge while also learning from different rugby league environments and then bringing those lessons back to her work with the Lichfield Bears and the young players she mentors.
2: This is my safe place. This is where I can come back and be me, be authentic, man. And everyone knows me here, so this is where I feel my safest. But next week I fly out to GEMS camps. It's an Aboriginal and Islander camp for the next elite athletes coming through. And so we've had a camp already 2 weeks ago going into our next, and our third will be our curtain raiser for the State of Origin 3.
1: Amazing.
2: Yeah, it's really cool.
1: Amazing. And let's talk a bit about the impact. You've been around local sport for a long time now. Let's talk about how important volunteers are to local sport because, you know, volunteering is a huge part of community sport in Australia. How have you seen it?
2: It is, and it drives every club. We wouldn't be able to do what we do without them. Hey, they're there at the crack of morning setting up and they're there bumping out. They're in the canteen, they're on the field, they're running water, they're the medics.
1: Yeah.
2: They're the mum and dads that kids cry to. They're just everywhere. And, like, I don't think they do get enough praises. And they probably don't expect it, but sometimes some people just need to say, Just here, thank you.
1: Yeah, absolutely.
2: Thank you.
1: Because they are a part of the team as much as anyone else.
2: 100%.
1: Yeah.
2: Our oldest member of our volunteer base is probably in his early 70s.
1: Yeah.
2: And he's still doing our line marking.
1: Yeah, yeah.
2: For us, but it's really good to see the young kids go out to him too. Just yesterday on Friday, hey, do you need a hand? Like, that's really nice as well.
1: Yeah, yeah.
2: That they're not just being taken care of in that sense, like it's a full circle, so everyone's taking care of each other.
1: Beyond the local community here, do you have some other things you would like to do in rugby league?
2: Look, I'm on long service at the end of this year. My goal is to go interstate and try and hook up with a club and see if I can just get some more experience.
1: Yeah.
2: I was lucky enough last year to get more experience through Gold Coast Titans, Burley Bears and Tweed Seagulls, and that's just a phone call and, you know, they can either say yes or no, but and they let me come into their space and just learn, which has been very valuable to me.
1: How do you bring your cultural and local knowledge into your role as a coach? Because I imagine in an area like the Territory, it's important to have that strong cultural and local understanding when you're coaching.
2: Yeah, cultural connection is really important up here. We're on Larrakia country, so it's not where I'm from, Bundjalung.
1: Yeah.
2: It's not on Tiwi. So just being sensitive to the cultural protocols and just speaking like they're, you know, it is two people having a conversation. Yeah. So with GEMS, that's an Aboriginal and Islander pathways, and we really focus on their cultural connection and their pathways and just be sensitive around if they're at a club, they might not be receiving that care around their cultural journey or where they're at in their cultural journey. So we're not only coaches there, we're, you know, sisters, we're aunties coming in and just having a real honest conversation to see if we can get connection with them back into community or within the club that they're coming from.
1: So you would see that as one of your roles as coach is to, because everyone's different, as we know, so to understand each individual player's cultural journey, if you like.
2: It's really important. And if you have a good team, a coaching staff, and you build really good people in that can be around and be sensitive to your players, it's a win-win.
1: It's
2: definitely a win-win. You'll get the best
1: Yeah.
2: Heaps of those young people do have to come out from community to the big cities.
1: Yeah.
2: I think that's across all sports. Yeah, there's heaps of house mums and house parents.
1: Yeah.
2: That really step up in that role too to help those young Indigenous players.
1: Yeah.
2: In that care factor, I reckon. Yeah. Yeah.
1: When do you get peak satisfaction as a coach? Is it during a game? Is it a training? Or is it just when you're with your community of people at the club?
2: I think across all there that you just mentioned there, I like coming in 5 o'clock on a Tuesday or Thursday. I drop my kit and I just do a walk around and say hello and greet everybody.
1: Yeah.
2: I really thrive on being community
1: driven
2: and, you know, you can't be what you can't see, right? There's all those little wins and short-term goals that we can tick off, and if I can help be a part of that, then I feel I can rest easy.
1: Yeah.
2: Knowing that I've done a little bit more to help these young people coming through.
1: Any attempted to slip the boots on, get back out there?
2: Look, last night I was, but with 30 players registered, there's no need for me to put the boots back on.
1: You're too good as a coach. You're attracting all these players.
2: Boy.
1: It's nice to have that sense of belonging, isn't it?
2: Yeah.
1: To belong to a team. Yeah. It feels nice.
2: It actually does feel nice. We've had players quiet and now they're opening up, having yarns more.
1: Yeah.
2: They become the leadership team. Do you know what, like, so it's, you've seen them progress as well, which is really rewarding.
1: It's great.
2: Too. Yes.
1: It's exciting. All right, Shari, we're going to let you go and watch your daughter play. Thank you.
2: No, thank you for having me.
1: Fantastic. And congratulations on everything you've achieved.
2: Thank you.
1: Melbourne is full of incredible sport advocates, leaders and academics. And Melina Ashana is one of them, a lawyer and academic whose work focuses on multiculturalism and inclusion, particularly how communities engage, participate and belong within Australian society. With a career spanning law, research and advocacy, Melina has spent much of her work exploring how systems and institutions can better support cultural diversity and equity. I asked her what a truly successful inclusive sports club looks like and what it takes to make inclusion more than just a statement, but something lived every day.
3: An inclusive sports club has people of diverse background at every level. You see them working there, you see them as volunteers, you see them in playing the sport, you see them as spectators, you see them being welcomed. It's just part of your everyday. It's what is normal for you. When it becomes normal, that's when we have succeeded.
1: What about if a sporting club wants to make itself a more welcoming place, a more inclusive place? What advice would you give a sporting club?
3: Sometimes maybe it means a welcoming day for particular communities. They have to realise what their demographic looks like. A club may be in a suburb where there's a predominance of, say, Indian people. You should probably, you know, take and make an extra effort to woo them into your club. There may be various ways in doing that, welcoming and, you know, reaching out to community leaders, talking to the local council on what works, having social days. So all those kind of things make a difference. It's little things, but they make a huge difference.
1: And once you become a more multicultural, welcoming sporting club, what difference does that make to you as a club?
3: I think you grow your sport, you grow your club, you grow economically, optically. You look like a club that values belonging, that, you know, wants people, everyone to be part of their club. Mm. And I think it just becomes there's more innovation that comes out of diversity. We know that. If you see people of diverse, if they're part of your club, you will see a lot more new connections, new networks, new ideas, new people being part of the sport. So I think that's value add.
1: What are some of the barriers for people from different cultural backgrounds, preventing them from perhaps volunteering or joining a local sports club?
3: I think some of the barriers, maybe their own cultural, socioeconomic barriers as well. There's new migrants. They find it really expensive to be part of the sporting world. So that's one thing. Culturally, some communities may be more conservative, or sport may not be on the top of their agenda. They may, for example, for their kids, academics is what they will focus on. They won't probably want their kids to be wasting time playing sport without understanding that sport actually helps you with all of that. So that is a cultural thing. And then you have, you know, other social barriers, for example, getting to a club, not even understanding what sport is available where. So if they don't know, if they're not part of community those circles anyways, it's very difficult for them to know where to go.
1: So if there's someone with a multicultural background that is perhaps wondering, should I get down to my local sporting club and try and get involved, what benefits can they get from it personally if they do volunteer at a local sporting club?
3: I mean, you're part of a new community. If you're from a multicultural background, perhaps a new migrant, that is a new way of meeting people, making friends, finding peer support, developing confidence in a new, you know, a new community, new country. I think for kids, sometimes it's helpful to channelize positive energy or channelize it into positive things.
1: Melina also works closely with women from multicultural backgrounds, focusing on the barriers they can face when entering and staying involved in sport.
3: When you come into a new country, you don't necessarily have the same friend circle or family support that you have when you are, you know, in your own home country where you were born.
1: Yeah.
3: So being part of these clubs actually gives you that sense of belonging. Initially, it starts with people of your own kind, but I think that expands to being in the sporting sector, being in the community, and generally being part of the Australian way of life. So it really takes you beyond your, you know, little circles and beyond your... So once you start competing, of course, you will compete against others as well. You're not going to be playing just with women like yourself. So I think it's that opening up of different horizons and, you know, new environments and finding, you know, something different to do. And also creating wider social circles, understanding the Australian way of life. All of that, I think women benefit from that.
1: People who don't think sport is for them, what have you seen? What's your experience been that might... what's something that might shift their perception of sport?
3: I think I can give my own example for that because I didn't participate, play any sport when I was growing up. I was always focused on academics. I come from a family of lawyers and judges. I became a lawyer. I am a lawyer.
1: Yes.
3: So when I came to Australia, I started running, became part of a running group, just saw the passion of people, just doing little things like that. And I had never run more than 3 kilometres in my life. And now I've run multiple half marathons. And that was because I was inspired by the people I was running with. So, and then also, you know, doing community work, seeing the benefit that sport brings, the level playing field that it creates, how it brings people together and find the common ground, I got more and more involved. And now I serve on boards of sporting organizations and chair them as well. Who would have thought? Even my parents are surprised now that I've actually done that. So I would recommend to everyone, be part of the sport, you know, whether you play it or you coach or you're in media or whether you're on the board or committee, your local club, just be part of it. I think it's so important and you can do it. Everyone can do it. If I've done it, I can assure you much later in my life, everyone can do it. Sport has a very, very critical role to play in social cohesion. We are seeing these days, we live in a very different world and we're seeing so much divisiveness, but that power to bring together, I think, comes with sport.
1: Melina there, and of course, Sam and Shari, who showed me that sport can bring people together from completely different communities. And they're people who just want to belong. And the clubs make a space for that to happen. This has been Pitch In, hosted by me, Limo. Thanks for listening. 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

Vanakkam, this is Race Matters on FBI Radio, Koori Radio, and across the Community Radio Network. My name is Pranitha Sevaraja, coming to you from sacred, stolen Gadigal land for the first of a two-part series, After Ulam. A patchwork of voices, struggles, solidarities that ask, what does a Tamil homeland look like, feel like, breathe like, outside of a man-made agenda? Outside of borders, outside of caste, class, gender, what does Tamil liberation on the island of so-called Sri Lanka mean if it includes not just the northeastern Tamils, but also our Malayaha and Muslim kin? A content warning, today's show mentions genocide and gender-based violence. Being born and raised on Darug and Gadigal lands, I must ground today's episode in the ever-present knowledge that my liberation as a Tamil person is tied up with the liberation of all Aboriginal people from the continent I come to you from. What does Tamil liberation on the island of so-called Sri Lanka mean if it includes not just the northeastern Tamils, but also our Malayaha and Muslim kin? A content warning, today's show mentions genocide and gender-based violence. Being born and raised on Darug and Gadigal lands, I must ground today's episode in the ever-present knowledge

civilizations on Earth. A civilization that has tended to the lands, the waters, the skies on this continent for thousands of years before us and will continue to do long after us. I recognize that the same patriarchy, the same malicious tactics of the colonial entities that divided and conquered Serendib are at play in the ongoing genocide of my First Nations kin. I recognize that the same genocidal tactics that target children from Inchemini to Dondale are at play in this fight for liberation. This land was and always will be Aboriginal land. I pay my respects to Gadigal and Darug elders, past, present, emerging, who did not consent to the extraction, let alone sharing of their lands, and still graciously teach us about sustaining, long-lasting moves towards liberation. I have been reading from Gumbanya woman Laura Bowen's Dreamtime Oracle deck for a while. Sea turtle has come to me for many years. When living in the so-called enemy's territory of the south coast in Sri Lanka, I was blessed to meet them during hatching season and would swim with them regularly. Trust God, my child was also born with the affinity to the slimy, sleepy creatures. The sea turtle starts life as an egg buried in sand on a beach. When the time comes, it turns into a tiny little hatchling and is drawn to the water by the sound of the sea, using imprinted knowledge that it must get to the ocean and the safety it represents. In the ocean, it will grow very large, travel far, and see the world. The sea turtle represents knowledge gained from experience, not only in this lifetime, but imprinted from our ancestors as well. Even though it swims far on the ocean's currents and sees the world, it instinctively returns to the place where it was born to lay its eggs, and its children will do the same. Not all choices are ours to make. The diasporic dilemma. Growing up in the very empire that was responsible for your lineage's disruption. For me, Tamil, Christian, within a pro-resistance organizing family, my parents took my siblings and I back to the north as children during the genocide to witness, albeit through our westernized, perhaps rose-tinted lenses. A humanitarian cause? Maybe. Still, I lived with 8 years of sexual abuse while being raised on Darug land. Iran, I feel, the most recent example of why it is so important to listen to folks born and raised living on the ground in the motherland, has shown us the ways that the settler privilege of being diaspora can often veil our eyes to the realities of the ground. This is not new information. When I moved back to the east coast of Sri Lanka in 2023, alone as an adult, in a desperate attempt to figure out what happened on my own terms, I became friends with Yogi, the 3-year-old son of the Malayahar Tamil family who worked in the kitchen of my father's friend's hotel. He referred to me as a Vellakaran, or white person, for the first few weeks of knowing me. The way I moved as a person who grew up in the global north was palpable. In 1983, armed conflict between the Sri Lankan state, primarily Sinhala Buddhists, and the Liberation Tigers of Tamil Eelam broke out. The Tigers were fighting for a separate state in the northeast after decades of discrimination and violent persecution by the dominating powers. While violent pogroms against the Tamils began as early as the 1950s, the burning of the Jaffna Public Library in 1981 by Sinhala police and army at the time was one of the biggest archives in Asia containing ancient Tamil text and literature, was followed by an uprise of tension which eventually exploded in July 1983. The Tigers ambushed and killed 13 Sinhala soldiers. Punishment enforced by the state was to encourage Sinhala mobs to identify and kill Tamils. At least 4,000 were in what is now known in the diaspora as Black July. Conflict lasted till 2009 when the Tigers were forced to surrender quite horrifically. By then, over 100,000 Tamils were killed in an act of genocide, with the Sri Lankan state using tactics seen in Gaza, ordering civilians into no-fire zones and then bombing them, firing at UNHCR and other humanitarian safe zones. Today in the northeast, land grabs continue to be made by the Sri Lankan state, displacing Tamil people every day. Despite the recent Marxist governmental change, families of the disappeared are still asking where their loved ones are. Mass graves containing even the remains of Tamil children have been found. To this day, the Sri Lankan state has not been held accountable.
Ours is a genocide that, like many others in the region and across the global south, Western media was

0: largely uninterested in. Of course, if it wasn't for the interference of the British during their colonial rule, which came after the Dutch, which came after the Portuguese, we may not have even had conflict in the first place. But that's another episode entirely. After Ulam asks, who is included in today's Tamil vision for liberation? Today's episode begins here, on Gadigal lands.
1: Beyond the recent war, I think there is also a lot of issues in our families and communities stemming from being from a culture of empire and patriarchy. You may have heard young men or uncles proudly speak of Tamil kingdoms, maybe to remind themselves of their masculinity in the face of Sri Lankan state victimization, and to remind themselves of a time that maybe they were on top. But of course, they usually don't explicitly mention the misogyny or casteism and violence that comes with this type of hierarchy or expanding these kingdoms. The war no doubt exacerbated and created trauma, but interacting with Tamil elders and peers and trying to heal myself, it is obvious to me that there is CPTSD on top of PTSD, and something that feels like it must have come from within, like within the families.
0: Brahmi grew up in Yalpana, Colombo, Aotearoa, and Gadigal land. Her work moves between the arts, sociology, and psychology. Brahmi is, quote, interested in not having to hide our truths to cater to an outside gaze, or at least in healing enough to understand when it's safe to do so. She is also interested in, quote, how people negotiate culture across generations and in the beauty and brutality of families.
1: As a wee child, I clearly remember seeing images of senior leaders from the Sri Lankan government and the LTTE shaking hands and being quite perplexed by the sausage fest. Maturing, I guess, is learning to suppress that confusion. And I got lost for a couple of years, but I think I'm now returning to myself, like returning to that child self. And my experiences of noting who capitalizes on whose trauma has helped with this process. Valuing someone's trauma when it feeds a narrative of collective suffering while recoiling from them when they challenge misogyny and violence within the community is troubling. I'll keep it vague, but it stings when women complain a lot about men or specific people privately, but when it actually matters, they choose them anyway, whether that is through explicit support or through discarding of and icing out the harmed party, or expecting them to be a perfect victim and holding them to higher standards in the name of keeping the movement going. So I think valuing people's survival stories also means valuing the people who survived them, because the dead cannot challenge nor evolve the politics attached to their experiences, but the living can. I've become less and less tolerant of the cracks in Tamil nationalism. I don't think that nationalisms are congruent with healing, and that incongruency keeps one stuck, I believe. But maybe that's easy for me to say because healing requires a level of safety and I'm not constantly being attacked. The issues with Tamil nationalism and majoritarianism, I don't think are unique to Tamil nationalism, as we have seen from Sri Lankan nationalism. Both nationalisms use some of the same rhetoric to quell diversity of thought, such as we need to stay united and no nation is perfect. It seems like Tamil nationalism often views the island as being only made up of Tamils and the Sinhalese, with the other communities and communities within communities when it comes to caste as being like a diversity and inclusion add-on or afterthought.
2: Just like how competing with a sibling for the validation of one's parents is not congruent with healing, I don't think nationalisms are either. And in the case of nationalisms, the parents being Western powers, as they are the judges and adjudicators. And I don't think ultimate freedom can come from gaining this kind of validation from the very parents who exploited the tensions between the siblings to begin with. But it's a process, and I still am a sucker for some elder validation.
1: Mahendran Thiruvarangan from the University of Jaffna puts it beautifully. I quote, "The chauvinistic acts of the regime enable narrow nationalist, intolerant, anti-pluralist, sexist elements within the Tamil community to become popular. This is another way in which the majoritarian state weakens the minority communities politically."
2: To go back to my point about who benefits from whose trauma, but also who benefits from whose labor, I want to quote Ambika Satkunnanandan from Surviving War and Victimhood, Women and Tamil Nationalism, which you can Google to read her whole piece, where she writes about nationalism as a gendered project. I quote, "It cannot be denied that in the Tamil community, the nationalist struggle was instrumental in bringing women into the public sphere, in sometimes blurring the boundaries between the public and private spheres, and in politicizing the private sphere and thereby mobilizing women to support the nationalist struggle. However, while women played an active role in the nationalist struggle, they were not always successful in exercising agency and capturing power to create space for their voices to be heard. This is because generally the space given to women seems to have been determined by the strategic needs of the organization rather than a commitment to women's empowerment."
0: Talking about relational violence, Palestinian psychiatrist Dr. Sama Jaba says when the oppressor becomes inaccessible, violence goes horizontal. In 2019, as part of my thesis research, I interviewed 20 women in the post-war North and within the diaspora across the globe about their experiences with lateral relational abuse, specifically speaking to intergenerational sexual violence. All the women I spoke to had experiences of assault. I am grateful for the example of community I was modeled as a child, the mental, emotional, somatic, spiritual work I had to do to initiate recovery as a survivor of childhood abuse, though, has been extensive. Radical healing, I mean doing the messy, uncomfortable work that rewires your brain, rejigs your DNA, is a key element in revolutionary organizing. From acupuncture clinics run by the Black Panthers to the ritual of sacred medicinal purging in Indigenous cultures across the globe. Where Tamil culture is known for its academics and art, sometimes I wonder, have we intellectualized it all? Is nationalism a gendered project? I reached out to Auntie Kalyani in Pukuma, an activist and political organizer who has been involved in the Tamil Refugee Council and other associated movements in prioritizing the rights of refugees. I asked her about her experience organizing as a woman.
3: I started doing or being part of the Tamil community and being active from a very young age, from the time I was 18. I did a lot of humanitarian-based things previously, being part of TRO, rebuilding, rehabilitation, that kind of a thing was my focus previously. But I realized in 2009 that there was a gap of political involvement and political activism and just activism in general. That's what I found in 2009 when during the peak of the genocide and what was happening in our homeland. But when I think about organizing and organizing as a woman, I think it is important to start from where I come from in our history and what sort of shaped me. So, when you look back at our history, I mean, women were really the forefront of the political and organizing sort of part of our fight for liberation. They were not just women who stood behind men, they were sort of integral part of decision making. So that's what gave me, I think, the courage and the understanding that as a woman, I did have a space and I could organize and I could do things as much as anybody else. And with my organizing of political meetings or organizing rallies, I work very closely with refugees because my focus has always been that at the moment. And I found that they gave me a lot of space and they gave me a lot of respect. They helped me. They understood. They stood beside me. So I found that they had a lot of respect for women and a lot of understanding. So I did not find it hard when I was working with them at all. And I had this focus that I would not do anything for refugees, but I would do it with them and try and understand what they really wanted. Because whatever I was doing was shaping their world and shaping their lives in the end. So I would always incorporate them in any decision making. I would always talk to them and I always found utmost respect for me and, love and affection for me all the time.
0: Beyond gender, I wanted to know about the realities of organizing across class and caste in the diaspora and ask Auntie if we were talking about it enough.
3: Probably not. I think the class and caste definitely sort of influences who gets a voice and who gets a platform to speak their mind. And we need to acknowledge that within our community, I think. But this is my perspective. And also, I think it's important to understand that these issues are within any community. Class and caste is how much money you have, or what education you have, or what level of English. These are all sort of part of that class system, how much English you can speak, or the immigration status they have, or what connections they have within the community. All that plays an important sort of role within the platform that people get. And certain things that we can do and that we have done to overcome that is that I have found that when we go and speak to politicians, it's always either the lawyers or the advocates or the organizations that go and speak, and the refugees themselves don't have a platform to go and actually tell their lived experience. So what we started doing was we started taking refugees into the meetings. We would go with them, but they would tell their story. They would speak about their experiences and what they were going through. So the politicians and the decision makers would, within the walls of the parliament, would hear it directly from them. As we were doing that, we then realized that even then we were picking and choosing people who could go into the meetings. We could only take, maximum 10 people or 8 people in there. Meeting rooms are small. So, we found that again, we were picking and choosing who could go. So not everybody had the chance to meet the politicians and feel that they're part of decision making, that feel that their voices are being heard. So what we did was we asked the politicians to come to the foyer of the parliament. So we could take 80, 90, 100 refugees in there, which we did. And so they were all able to interact with the politicians. So they came and they were able to talk. So there are ways that we can cut through these barriers. And it's important for us to recognize what those barriers are, be open to understand what they are, and try and find ways to sort of move them away. It's not because people don't want to do it. It's maybe sometimes people haven't thought, how can I overcome this barrier?
4: Having grown up in Toronto, the makeup of the Tamil community there is slightly different in that the migration patterns, Canada's migration and refugee policies, result in a very different kind of makeup of the Tamil community. There weren't as many skilled migrants arriving in Canada in the early 70s and 80s as there was in comparison to Australia. And then later on, as the decades progressed and the genocide and the violence escalated in Sri Lanka, the number of refugees or the number of people that were being accepted on a humanitarian basis was also significantly higher in Toronto than there are in Australia. And what was interesting was seeing how those class and caste divides changed the responses to other Tamils that were continuing to arrive on our shores. And this became particularly pointed when I was working with the Nadesalingam family, who were also known in the media as the Bilawila family. They were a family of four who were seeking protection under Australia's humanitarian visas. They both arrived by boat in, I believe it was 2012, 2013, respectively. And as their campaign became a bit of a lightning rod of political conversation in Australia, the support that I had expected from the Tamil community, having experienced some of the violence themselves and been exposed to some of those stories of their family members in Sri Lanka, the response to this particular family was just lacking. And I found that quite surprising and disappointing. And as time continued on, obviously there are pockets of communities that were quite supportive of the Nadesalingam family, but it just was not as uniform as I expected it to be. And from what I've heard, around 2009 during Mullivaika, there is much more of a coalescing around showing solidarity with Tamil people in Sri Lanka and Tamil people more broadly. And that seemed to have waned over the last decade or so post 2009.
0: Serendipitously, while I was working on this series, Dinesh Dille, Toronto-born, Gadigal-based Tamil lawyer, creative and facilitator, reached out to me to be part of a community circle on Tamil futures, Kurunji Kolam. It was an energizing intergenerational conversation that asked some of the questions that had been circling on my mind for years. I asked Dinesh about his vision behind the project.
4: I really wanted to create a forum where all these different voices can come together and perhaps have conversations following the fallout of 2009, because I feel like people aren't feeling grounded together. There's some First Nation thinking around sovereignty, and that sovereignty isn't something that you fight for, it's already something that you hold, and that the negotiation, the protest, activism is really around how sovereignty gets recognized. And that made me think about the Tamil community and how, up until 2009, I think maybe the Tamil community as a whole was really coalescing around the idea of a Tamil state. Post 2009, some people continued to think of Tamil Oolam as a cause, and others thought about it as a memory. And so then I started thinking about, if Oolam stops being a state that you might one day be granted by the colonial powers and the Sri Lankan state and so on, what are we? And then I thought, we are a set of relationships that exist right now. That's relationships to each other, to land, to language, to our histories, and to the dead. And I thought we should work on building those relationships across different causes within the Tamil community. If we are to fight for self-determination and a state for Tamil people in Sri Lanka, the question that often gets posed is, what will you do with that state? And I think being able to point to the existing relationships will demonstrate what we would do with that state. I think I take that thinking from other First Nations elders that I've spoken to, like, for example, Bronwyn Penrith, who I was working with for Sydney Festival, who was talking about the first medical and legal services that were set up in the 70s, well before a treaty was a real conversation. And I think about the Tamil community in the same way. Like, what can we do with what we have now? How can we relate to each other? How can we build relationships to everything that goes along with Tamil identity?

0: This is After Ulam, a Race Matters production on FBI Radio, Kuri Radio, and the Community Radio Network. Paliku artist and writer Amberlyn Quaymulina writes in Living on Stolen Land, "Knowing means understanding there are things we can never know. All knowledge is limited by positionality and governed by relationships. This world cannot be fully understood by life in human shapes because humans cannot occupy the spaces held by all other life or to see to the end of connections. Every pebble contains the hill, but the hill is greater than all the pebbles. This means it is important to be cautious about drawing conclusions or setting yourself on a course of action. Important to be open to changing, to shifting in response to shifts in country. Important to maintain constant awareness of all the voices of the life around you and what they're trying to tell you. One of my grandfathers called this learning to read the signs. I have been privileged to be held by Tamils, not just from the north, but also by Maleha Tamils from the thick-stemmed, crystal-encrusted central province. Tamils, not just Hindu or Christian, but also Muslim from a long line of Sufism that has been practiced on the island for centuries. These relationships have forced an uncovering, a shedding, and a questioning of why I had never grown up learning about these communities' struggles and solidarities. Sanjana Ravi is a gender justice and human rights practitioner, currently completing a master's in gender rights and human rights. Her dissertation looks at the erasure of Maleha Tamil women within Sri Lanka's transnational justice frameworks.
1: I was born in Colombo. I have lived there for almost entirely my entire life. And part of who I am growing up is kind of what pushed me into getting into working in the larger human rights space as it is. One of the things is, of course, being a woman growing up in Sri Lanka, but also being a Tamil woman compounded that identity and kind of started making me question what that intersectionality meant and how that also shaped my own lived experiences. It was very interesting because growing up, I always knew I was Tamil, but I did go to an international school. We never got the opportunity to explore our culture as much because, of course, we were potentially brainwashed or whitewashed with the entire a colonial education. As I was starting to integrate more with people across from diverse schools and backgrounds, which I think was also the beauty of something that I got to grow up with, a very intersectional lived experience, mingling with different people from different cultures, I then started facing a lot of criticism for my identity, and I started hearing names being thrown at me, which I've never heard before. This is as early as 10, 11, when people were referring to me as a tiger myself. And I was just like, wait, what does that mean? And that's when I started talking to my family about it. And it's interesting because that's when I learned that, essentially there's a segregation of the way people identify with their ethnic identities. And then my own family was just like, oh, no, we're not part of that. We're part of a different community. And I was like, wait, what does that mean? And I think that's what really led me to understanding that I went back and even looked at my birth certificate. And on my birth certificate, it says I'm Indian origin Tamil. And I was like, oh, okay, so I am named Indian origin. And then I also understood from the Tamil I speak was different to largely the Tamil that was spoken in Sri Lanka as well, for which as I entered working after my education and I started working more, I started facing a lot of backlash for that as well. Being told that my Tamil was not Tamil enough, being told that my Tamil was very cute, but it's not pure Tamil. So there's a lot of layers that I had to definitely unpack. But that's kind of just like my becoming of my understanding of what it meant to hold that Maleha Tamil identity. I also didn't start naming my identity as Maleha Tamil. I used to also go with the Indian origin label because I thought it was easier. But now having understood the weight of what identity means and why it is important to name my community as it is because of that exact framing, because activists and people from the community have been advocating to remove that Indian origin label. But essentially, my family is from the Maleha Tamil community. One of the lens that people have on the Maleha Tamil community is actually assuming that most people are from the plantation community or estate labor itself. But that's not true. There's like reports that show that maybe like 10 to 15% of the community, like there's I think more than 1 million people in Sri Lanka, of which maybe 100,000 are roughly the one working on the plantations themselves, whereas everyone else is diversified into different kind of work streams. And it's also the migration patterns of the Malayalam Tamil community that speak largely. And I do very uncomfortably, I'm saying this because I do not believe in the caste system, but I hold a caste privilege that a lot of people from the community do not have. And I think that's also me being born in Colombo and differentiating from that. So I at no point do I ever want to speak for the community or about the community in a way that I know every single person's lived experience, but I can only speak for my own. The Malayalam Tamil community were brought 200 years ago onto the island through colonial indentured labor. So it was very much tied specifically to working on tea and coffee plantations, labor that actually the Sinhalese population at that time refused to do. So they were brought specifically for a particular reason. My family did not come as a result of that, but they migrated through the years later on. My great grandfather, from both my maternal and paternal, they came for various reasons. My maternal grandfather actually came to work as an accountant on a tea plantation and then eventually ended up buying the plantation himself, which speaks about a caste privilege that not everyone speaks openly about. The other aspect, my paternal grandfather, he came down and he was running a small business. So he was a more of a businessman. So I specifically want to name that I do hold a caste privilege, which I am very uncomfortable with, but I think it's important to name because it does definitely differentiate how I speak about the community and again, the lived experience. But essentially, my dad was born in Bandaravala and my mom was born in Kandy. I like to say, even a few days ago, I was talking to them because I'm currently studying my master's right now and I am working on a dissertation focusing on the Malayalam Tamil community. I had shared my draft with my mom, and she was just like, "You write so much calling yourself a Malayalam Tamil woman, like, but you know, we are not that." And I'm like, "What do you mean we are not that?" And then we had actually a very interesting conversation about what that meant. And I was telling her what it means to reclaim that identity. It was actually 2 years ago when like a Malayalam Tamil journalist came and told me, he was just like, "If people like you also continue to use the Indian origin label, then what does that mean for people like us whose voice is not even heard?" And I think that's really what resonated with me because I know that through my privileges, I have opportunity to speak about so many different things. And then I was just like, I need to start naming myself the right way and of course hold the tension of who I'm speaking for and how I'm speaking about it. So not at all pretending that I am from have the same lived experiences, but I can speak of my own. So my entire question is who counts as Tamil? And looking at how Malayalam Tamil community and in that the Malayalam Tamil women actually erased, I actually named it, and I don't want to say I coined the term, but I called it like a triple erasure of the Malayalam Tamil woman. And I'm looking at it through three different mechanisms. One is actually the state, the erasure through the state. The second is erasure through Tamil nationalism. And the third is the erasure within the community, which is stratified through gender and caste hierarchies. But before that, I do want to touch upon an important point is that when we use the word Tamil identity, it's almost become a very like it's seen as one singular identity, right, in Sri Lanka. And it's interesting because the state, the Sinhala state specifically, did not know how to differentiate between Tamils. And that's actually how the Malayalam Tamils, even though they were not largely part of the struggle that was obviously started for multiple reasons, and we can go all the way back to the Sinhala Only Act in the 1956, I believe, that happened. So all the administrative rights that Sri Lankan Tamils were fighting for and were denied of so much was actually twice denied for the Malayalam Tamil community. For example, if I'm saying if there was 10 spots open in a government job and say that two were given to Sri Lankan Tamils and eight were given to Sinhala people, even the two that were allocated for the Tamils were only given to the Sri Lankan Tamils. And that also has a caste hierarchy that we don't talk enough about. So Malayalam Tamil identity has always been removed or erased from the very beginning of what Tamil identity looked like in Sri Lanka, simply because a colonial production of what ethnic communities were looked at And also the Indian origin label that always kept ma the Malayalam Tamil community outside of fully belonging to the Sri Lankan state. So much so that the state had to be like, you go fight with India for your own rights. We are not accountable for you. That was essentially what happened. And that's how I capture that the state erasure first. So whereas Malayalam Tamils were not even considered to be even human, that's what I'm arguing, that they were not even considered to be human because their identity was always tied to colonial labor. And almost like, okay, you're working in the tea plantations. These were jobs that Sinhala people refused to do. Sinhala people who were also considered to be from low caste Sinhala communities refused to do, so much that they had to bring Tamil people from India to do this labor. So that was the first. The second is looking at Tamil nationalism. I think it's created this narrative because also transitional justice frameworks or any framework that talks about the civil war that we endured does not capture the fact that Malayalam Tamils were also affected by the civil war, even though that the community did not directly participate. For example, my own family were victims of the 1983 riots, because what happened was the riots happened in Colombo and then they actually spread to the hill country, where like I've been reading literature, which is of course, and it's so traumatizing to hear, and it's something that the minute you say 1983 to any Tamil person, specifically anyone identifying within the Elam or the Sri Lankan identity, it brings up so many uncomfortable memories because it's something that we have also grown up like reading about, hearing about. But interestingly, the Malayalam Tamil community does not speak about it as much as the Elam Tamils or the Sri Lankan Tamils do. And that's also because I don't know what really, I mean, I also asked my parents, and I asked my father, who also fled. He had to leave his hometown because of, like, with his sister, his pregnant sister at that time, they had to leave and go hide in a church because they were scared about being burnt. I asked them why they don't speak about it enough. And he was just like, but what's the point? You know, we have to like focus on moving forward. And I feel like that might have always been because the community was tied to economic labor and not necessarily anything else. And I'm not sure. That's something I'm still trying to unpack. In 83, what happened was the Sinhala mobs asked people to speak Tamil, and they don't know how to differentiate the language, right? They don't know if this is Sri Lankan Tamil or Malayalam Tamil. They just knew it was Tamil and not Sinhala. And then they would, sorry, trigger warning, was that they would shoot them in the head. Or they would see the red pottu on the forehead and think that's Tamil. So like, let me kill them. The Malayalam Tamils were so caught in this entire conflict, this war, but still never fully taken into capture or understood that they were caught in it. And I think that's the state erasure of how that colonial production of ethnic communities was formed. And then in the post-war frameworks or any framework or international frameworks and the national frameworks, whether it's a lessons learned, reconciliation committee's report, whether it is a UN resolution that spoke about Sri Lanka's accountability mechanisms, everything that I have read so far, there's always this particular framing of what the Tamil woman victim looked like. And she was always the mother of the disappeared. She was always the war widow affected by affected by the war. And then lastly, she was also a victim of conflict related sexual violence. So it's been these three framings that I have dominantly seen. So in that, if the Malayalam Tamil woman is not understood to be any of that, she's actually left out of the entire narrative of being called a Tamil woman victim in Sri Lanka. And I think that's a very interesting way of how the Malayalam Tamil woman is erased. Because again, the Malayalam Tamil identity is tied so largely to economic labor that it is completely removed from every other aspect of Sri Lankan history or Sri Lankan identity. And that's how, and also then now we're coming to the point of like what a Tamil woman victim looks like. So regardless of the fact that Malayalam Tamil women and Malayalam Tamils were victims of 1983 and then attacked every time after as well. Like, because our identity, like myself growing up as well, I have been called. Of course, I am not at all saying that, whatever happened to me is the same as what happened to so many others who endured the war. But all these kind of like microaggressions, all these passive ways, It was also targeted at me because people didn't know how to differentiate. They just thought Tamil means Tamil. So, but they didn't know how to differentiate. The state didn't know how to differentiate. But yet, Malayalam Tamil women were always erased because it's almost like the suffering never counted as a Tamil woman's suffering because it wasn't captured within that Tamil nationalist idea of what the Tamil victim looked like. The third erasure, one I also I think I touched a little bit, is definitely because the community is very much patriarchal. So she's obviously the Malayalam Tamil woman is erased for her gender. She's only seen as a domestic who then enters different labor through like domesticity. She's also seen as a mother. She's seen as, you know, the tea plucker. She's like, so all of those kind of intersectionalities are tied to how the gender is stratified. And also there's a lot of reporting that has come out that with the gender pay gap as well. Malayalam Tamil women do not, even though they occupy most of the population of the tea plantation pluckers, they don't hold proper leadership rights within their trade unions. They don't get to occupy a lot of more decision-making power. So that's where the gender hierarchy comes in, where males are treated and males are also paid more than women. And then the other part is definitely the caste hierarchy, which I think is actually caste comes first. You're erased first for your caste and then for your gender. Caste hierarchy is one that also came with the colonial movement of Tamils from India to Sri Lanka, which is also very much within the Sinhala communities and the Sri Lankan Tamil communities as well, thankfully to India. Within that caste hierarchy, the lowest of castes were the ones brought down as Malayalam Tamil workers to work on the plantation. So there are specific castes that were also named, but within that caste hierarchy as well, they decided who would get what job opportunity. So the labor, the colonial plantation labor was very much tied to something called the Kangani system. And Kanganis were the people who ran the estates. Kanganis were the ones who held the highest caste there. Of all the lower castes that were brought, whoever was higher within that caste hierarchy, the Kanganis were given that position. And then, of course, like I mentioned, my own great grandfather from one side, he was probably one step lower than that, but he was still never the tea plucker, who was probably from the lowest caste. So there is definitely a caste hierarchy and a gender hierarchy as well as to how the woman is then erased. So that's what I kind of named as a triple erasure, one through the state, one through the ta Tamil nationalist identity, and then the third within the intra-community gender and caste hierarchies.
0: This was hard to hear, especially considering so much of what the Tigers were about when they began was the eradication of caste, class, and gender hierarchies. I asked Uncle Anna Parajasingam about this. Uncle Anna is an independent researcher and writer who lived and worked within the de facto state in Van Nuys during the conflict. He served as a director of programs at the Center for Just Peace and Democracy from 2007 to 2009 and is the author of several books about post-war Tamilness.
2: With the Malayalam Tamilar, there was an effort from the very beginning to settle them in some of the areas in the north and east, and it did succeed because many people came to Vavuniya and were part of the Tamil community there. Indeed, a significant part of the LTT fighters came from these people who had migrated from Malayalam to the north and north and east. But the problem was all of them could not, because there was a large population. And the Sri Lankan government made sure that politicizing among them was almost made impossible for us. Several of their politicians, including Thondamand, was very supportive of the Tamil cause, because they realized that if there was a resolution or there was some way a conflict was resolved between the Tamils of the Northeast and the Sri Lankan government, there was a possibility that the Malayalam people could live a better life. One of the things, again, I would blame the old leadership of the Tamil people, the middle class Tamil elitist leadership, for not proactively in engaging with the Malayalam Tamilar. There was an issue. The only leftist, radical left, engaged with them, not the middle class Tamils, who were primarily, in my view, were quite right-wing, the Federal Party or the Tamil Congress. Our burden has been that our national leadership till the 1970s was nationalistic, but they were not very radical in their approach. We needed radical leadership. Laurence Tiller, LTT spokesperson who lived in France, shared with me. he asked me a question when I went for a conference. Whom are we fighting against? And I told him we are fighting the Sri Lankan state, which was a fairly standard answer. And he corrected me by saying that we are fighting oppression within our own society. And he listed out all the oppressions, which is caste, class, religion, age, and so on. And he said, right at the bottom of this oppression is an old Tamil woman who belongs to a supposedly low caste. And she is enduring this oppression and the oppression of the Sri Lankan state. We are fighting for her. And that is the kind of philosophy that many so-called Tamil nationalists of today do not seem to realize.
0: The first plantation I ever visited in Sri Lanka, in my dear friend Aditya Jayasilan's home of Pusalawa, was started by the Rothschilds when they were diversifying their income and investing in luxury items like coffee and wine. Never before had I heard about the recruitment of Maleha Tamils by the resistance. The image of the plantation worker rising up against their corporate, colonial, capitalist overlord became etched into my mind. Sanjana told me more.
1: While it was also the LTTE, there were a lot of other groups as well that had formed, and there was no one like Maleha founded militant group. And I wonder if that is also because the civil war was kind of one was limited very geographically to the north and east. So maybe the geography and the territorial boundaries played a role in keeping Malay Tamil people out, right? The other thing was also caste again plays a really big role because Sri Lankan Tamils or Elam Tamils also did not recognize Malay Tamils as Tamils enough to fight for the same struggle. And that is something that we still see to date. There is a very big difference in how the communities look at each other as well. And vice versa. Now, the Malaya Tamils also, I've heard say very like, they're like, we don't want to be part of that. We just want better money. We just want more economic progress and things like that. And I think that's so, because it's so tied to their very existence on the island in itself, right? Even recently, when Cyclone Ditwa happened, a lot of the relief that was given to that Malaya Tamils had applied for, because it was one of the most affected areas, they couldn't even get that relief because they had to show land ownership, and they don't have documents for that, even though they have lived on that same land for generations, because their land is tied to their work. So I think there's so much of that kind of division that happened that made the identities of these communities very different. So I want to say very loosely, and this is not concrete at all, that Malaya Tamils did not identify with the struggle as much, or they wanted to deliberately keep out of the struggle because their so-called focus was on just getting economic progression. And also the other thing was, I think that there was a lot of political mobilization that happened, so much so in a way, and this is where I have to explicitly name the role of Ceylon Workers' Congress, that actively worked to keep armed violence out of the plantation, okay? Because they were worried that if this could, because if you start mobilizing the plantation labor and tying it to the larger struggle, potentially that could have made the struggle a lot larger, the movement a lot larger, the LTT a lot larger. And I think that this could have been political motivations to deliberately separate the two communities for that reason. And I think that's also, I have to read more, but I'm pretty confident there is literature about that. But there's no one correct answer to answer this. And I think that's, we have to potentially speak more to members of the community and understand.
0: In 2025, Cyclone Ditwa devastated the island once again. Climate catastrophe affects the most vulnerable communities, and Ditwa was no different. The Malayaha community faced the double-edged sword of being located on lands prone to landslides and having nowhere else to go. For the first time ever, there was a conversation amongst Tamil diaspora about the plight of the Malayaha Tamil community. Sanjana is cautious about this perspective.
1: For some reason, after Ditwa, there's a lot of diaspora speaking about, which is incredible. I think there's more visibility as well. But this community has been fighting for visibility for 200 years. And I hope that we can still continue to see the community in the light that they actually are and not just what they're reduced to. Over-romanticization that I've seen happening over the last few months post-Ditwa about this community as well. Women holding, plucking tea, and you know, there's a, with this whole tourism influx that's happening as well. And I see people coming and just like, doing that the art of plucking tea, not really realizing the weight of the labor that these people, the community, the women have had to endure by carrying something as simple as 40 kilos on their back the whole day and getting paid less than 1,000 rupees for their daily wages. I think it is something that is needs to be spoken more, and that can only be done if all of us collectively, especially the diaspora, especially people living abroad, do not romanticize this community, but understand them as those who are still oppressed under colonial plantation systems and being deprived of their basic rights, like no access to clean water, no access to land, no access to housing, no access to freedom of mobility within the communities, and obviously then all the patriarchal struggles and the gender-based violence that is faced in the community.
0: That's all we have time for on today's episode of After Ulam. Join me next week as I dive deeper into the state of the Muslim Tamil condition and alliance on the island, speak with Tamil folks, world building with what's been left behind, and ask, where does queerness fit in Tamil nationalism? This series is by no means an answer or an absolute truth, but a prodding and provocation that I feel many of us in the diaspora sense deep within our bones. Thank you to all the guests that have made this work possible, as well as the long tradition of storytelling, resistance, and resilience that has taken place on Gadigal country, where FBI Radio broadcasts out of.
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You're tuned into Triple R. I'm Charles Parkner from Victorian Aboriginal News. And this is, in case you weren't aware of, it's The Mission. And also a big shout out to everyone listening in, either online via the Triple R website, and to those of you from around Australia tuning in via one of our broadcasting partners, the National Indigenous Radio Service, NIRS, and the Community Radio Network. Coming up in this edition of the program, we'll be hearing from a highly respected educator and journalist, Young Kanjara and Wurundjeri woman Shelley Ware. Together, we'll be talking about the education system in a post-Yuruk age. That'll be coming up in the second half of the program. First up, I was fortunate enough to catch up with Kokatha and Narunga man Matthew Karakulakis. He's a South Australian-based lawyer who works extensively in the area of First Nations business. Matthew will be sharing his thoughts on the recent amendments to the federal government's Indigenous procurement policy, a really important document, some important and timely amendments to the policy. Matthew will be sharing his thoughts on the good, the bad, and, well, in between, without a shadow of a doubt. Coming up right now, before we lead into our interview with Matthew, here is a lovely song from Bundjalung singer Budgera with his track, Therapy.

0: First Nations businesses nationwide. Joining us to break down these changes is Kokatha and Narunga man Matthew Karakulakis, a principal lawyer and founder of AMK Law, who's been a leading voice in the battle against procurement fraud and black cladding. We'll be discussing how these stricter compliance measures and higher targets aim to protect genuine Indigenous enterprises and reshape, if possible, the ethical contracting landscape. Matthew, welcome back to our program.
1: Thank you for having me back on your wonderful podcast, Uncle Charles.
0: Matthew, let's talk about the 50 to 51% ownership jump that was introduced in these changes. In a recent LinkedIn post that you made, you stated that the real issue was never 50% versus 51%. It was mostly about effective control. So let's dive into that. How do we determine a business's First Nations effective control?
1: Yeah, I think that's a really good question, because I think if somebody was served with a sour pudding and they could have a 50% share of a sour pudding or a 51% share of a sour pudding, it's still a sour pudding.
0: It's not going to make a lot of difference.
1: That's right. And I think it's the same thing when we look at combating black cladding. If we're going to have a sour company that is black cladded at a 50% threshold or a 51% threshold, it's still that sour, black cladded entity. The real point has to be about who's making the decisions. And when we speak about effective control, it goes beyond a mere percentage point. It goes more into who's making the decisions. How is the business and the entity run? Who has control of the finances? How are day-to-day operational decisions being made? And so if you've got somebody that has a 51% shareholding, but their class of shares actually says they don't have very much voting power at all, information, it's key, critical information to deal with the business, to deal with the company's operations, and that information is withheld, it doesn't really matter the percentage of shareholding. What really matters is those critical points of decision-making, control of the business, control of the company, and the real identity and the way things are done as an authentic Aboriginal business.
0: So the people making the purchasing decisions, whether in government or corporate enterprises, are still faced with that same challenge then of how do we determine that First Nations effective control? Are there any ways in which that can be determined, ascertained?
1: Absolutely. And I think in some ways, the mistake can be made of trying to overcomplicate things. I think if you look at it this way, procurement teams, whether they be from government or whether they be from corporate, are very well rehearsed at finding out who has the skill sets, who has the resources, who has the ability to deliver on key contractual requirements. Mm. And they make decisions based on that. And sometimes a lot of that decision making comes down to relationships. And I think fortunately these days, we do have a lot of amazing people that work within corporate and government procurement teams. And sometimes the confusion that's out there can make them feel like things are more difficult than what they really are. And so when we look at that question, how do we see a real authentic Aboriginal business? How can those decision makers within corporate and government procurement teams properly identify and decide upon an authentic Aboriginal business? I think that sometimes we can remove the smoke and mirrors. It goes down to relationships. It goes down to reputations. It goes down to, of course, doing due diligence, checking who the Aboriginal people are beyond the sheets of paper and the ticking of boxes, the superficial checking, but into really understanding who is the business, who's deciding and making decisions in the business, and what is their position and standing in Aboriginal community, decision-making power within that business.
0: Okay, well, that makes a fair bit of sense. Now, one of the other interesting things that came about with this revision of the Indigenous procurement policy was the increase in procurement targets for government to 3% for the fiscal year 25-26, and aiming with an increase of 0.25% per year for the next 4 years for a 4% target by 2030. What are your thoughts on that?
1: I want to answer this question with a question, Uncle, as cheesy as that might
0: sound.
1: But I think, but this is also a question for listeners, because I think you get a lot of Aboriginal people in community, and it was probably a year or two ago that NIAA came out asking for people's opinions on change. The question is,

0: is I wonder how many of those opinions were properly responded to. I wonder whether there was an appropriate level of addressing of opinions, or whether decisions were then just made behind closed doors without a proper response back into community as a result of those opinions that were expressed.
1: Well, let me ask you this then, Matthew. I'll continue asking you questions, brother. If you had been one of those people that the NIAA and the federal government had been speaking to, would you have advocated for this immediate 3% up from 2.5 and then up to 4% by 2030? Or would you advocate for something different?
0: Awesome question, Uncle. And the reason why I asked that with the question was because I think it's the ethos that really matters,
1: yeah.
0: Right? I think that people listening to the question that I just presented probably would be thinking within themselves, there probably wasn't a proper response back. This is the same reason why I think that the increase in itself calls for accountability and calls for proper response mechanisms. I think that it's all well and good having the change. And in short, the change from 3 to 4% is a good thing, just like the change to 50 to 51% is a good thing. The more the merrier, right? But the point that I'm really trying to say here is accountability. And so if we have the increase of 3% to 4%, but we don't have proper levels of accountability, we just have pie in the sky type stuff, then it doesn't make a massive difference. So the first thing I say to this is we need proper levels of accountability. We also need to ensure that these targets are reached through authentic Aboriginal business engagements, not an increase in expenditure to black-cladded entities.
1: Mm.
0: So I think that with proper levels of accountability, proper levels of transparency, proper respect for actually what's going out there in community, then any increase can be a good thing. You have to also ask, is 1% increase enough over a 4 or 5 year period?
1: Yeah.
0: Or should this increase really be greater?
1: Well, that brings up another issue, and that is the business capability within this country of black businesses. So if we're looking from a 2.5, which it was recently, up to a 4%, and it's a substantial jump, do you think that the government is doing enough to support and build the black business capability and infrastructure in this country? Because there'll be a lot of demand, almost sort of enticing organisations to say, look, there's opportunities there, let's just try and fly under the radar on this.
0: I think that in time, there can be some really amazing positive outcomes through Aboriginal business overall. I mean, if we look at the way that business can positively impact Aboriginal families, can then positively impact kids going to schools and getting proper educations and going out there into the workforce and having family members to inspire them. I think that overall, the increase of expenditure can have positive impacts into Aboriginal businesses, positive impacts into families, and capability can be developed to deliver upon this. Another thing that I would like to also say is I truly believe in the ethos and the principle of Black excellence. And I believe that in this spirit, yes, there is responsibility upon government, but I believe that there's also responsibility upon Aboriginal business owners and Aboriginal business people, leaders in their own businesses, to really stand strong, deliver, and continue in this excellence, in the spirit, in the development. And I think that through the positive step-by-step approach that Black excellence embarks into, capability continuously gets developed. And I believe that there is the strength, the know-how, the desire, and overall the business acumen amongst amazing Aboriginal businesses to be able to deliver.
1: Yeah, I hear what you're saying, and it is up to us as Aboriginal people to build our own capabilities. No doubt about that. We see it happening right around Australia, and so much of it is actually being supported by traditional owner groups and small organisations that are just given a break and given that opportunity. And certainly we can only hope that this will be the case with this increase in percentage under the IPP. One of the things we spoke about, must have been about 12 months ago when we last interviewed you on this program, Matthew, was the penalties that would potentially face these organisations that were truly disingenuous and they were really guilty of misleading conduct. As a legal practitioner, what are your thoughts on the regulatory bodies? Do they have sufficient clout to investigate and penalise those organisations that engage in misleading conduct under this new policy or revised policy?
0: I think that there is already legislative powers that government departments have that go beyond policy framework into legislated law. I think that this is one of the reasons why often places like Supply Nation will get a tough rap, because they're sometimes used as scapegoats for responsibility and accountability and almost like toothless tigers without having the proper level of legislative power to really enforce legal change and the penalties that really need to accompany situations of blackletting. I think that on a positive note, there has been some steps that have been taken. So, for example, one of the cases that I recently posted about on LinkedIn was to do with the ACBF funeral plans.
1: And
0: Upla case. And in that particular case, the federal court ordered that there was misrepresentation in terms of the insurance company presenting itself as being Aboriginal owned when it wasn't.
1: Right.
0: And a $3.5 million penalty was imposed. This came about because of appropriate government intervention, appropriate steps having been taken by ASIC in terms of imposing the legislated requirements. So the bottom line is, in addressing black cladding, the current existing government entities, places like ASIC and ACCC, from that commercial perspective, I don't do criminal law, but I think even places like federal police and other criminal-based entities probably also would have powers. I think that really it's about governments putting their hands up and saying, you know what, we're going to do something about this, using the powerful laws that are already there and stepping forwards. With that in mind, there's also a case for respect of those people that were involved. I'm not going to name the particular case because I don't have permission from the Aboriginal business leader in that case. But it was a case that actually settled. But in the process, there were some decisions that were made and some publicly available decisions that specifically refer to the term black cladding in the context that's known by the Latin phrase of obiter dictum. The non-central themes of the case, but that were important to determining the judgment. And those sorts of comments and lines of thinking, when made in cases, when courts look at these kinds of new concepts in passing through judgments, they can sometimes be then picked up upon by legislation in time, according to the proper processes. But what I'm really saying here is there's been obiter dictum referring to black cladding and beyond the existing, currently existing government powers, there could also be specific laws legislating against black cladding, with black cladding being a proper legal principle. But time will tell.
1: Well, this is something that you did mention last time we spoke. But you also made mention of Supply Nation, and I do want to just look at Supply Nation and ORIC and other state-based Indigenous Chambers of Commerce. I mean, how effective, from your perspective, are the audit processes for those organisations when it comes to verifying actual control by First Nations? Because this is the first port of call for a lot of organisations who are looking to engage with a First Nations business. Are they Supply Nation registered? Are they ORIC registered? Are they on the Kinnaway Chamber of Commerce list of approved businesses? So let's just look at, from your perspective, the audit processes of some of those organisations.
0: The first downfall of these processes is the reliance and weight that government and corporate teams and also people out there in the community place on the existence of a particular business being on the register. Sometimes that's taken as being the be-all and end-all. Oh, they're listed with the state chamber, so they must be an Aboriginal business. Or they're listed with Supply Nation, they must be an Aboriginal business. I think in an ideal world, it would be fantastic if there could be that point of call and that level of 100% guaranteed reliability. But when you know something isn't right and you keep treating it as if it is 100% accurate, then you're probably making a mistake in terms of that level of reliance that you're placing.
1: Yeah.
0: So there is that level of responsibility that I think goes into decision makers' mindsets. With this in mind, there's also instances of black cladded entities slipping through the cracks. There's instances of perhaps state chambers and supply nation not having done their job perfectly. I don't really know what happens behind closed doors because I've never worked directly as an employee or anything like that at a place like Supply Nation or a state chamber. A lot of the people working in those places, I think, do have the right proper intentions. Are their processes not treated as seriously as what they should be? Or is there the element of human error?
1: Yeah.
0: I don't really know, but those mistakes do happen. I've heard of an instance, as an example, I was working on a matter that we had to address in a pretty serious way where an entity had been listed as being an Aboriginal business only because it had an Aboriginal director and shareholder that owned 51% of the company. And so I was able to then say, yep, we're an Aboriginal business. But then when attempts were made to try and reach out to this Aboriginal business owner and that this person couldn't be reached, followed by another attempt, followed by another attempt, and then eventually they were reached. And it was found out that this was a man living in the remote Northern Territory who had signed some papers to be listed as a director and shareholder.
1: Oh, my God.
0: Not having any input in the company at all, not receiving any benefit, not having any capability fulfillment, any capacity deliverables or anything at all to do with this particular company. He was just an Aboriginal man named on a piece of paper. That was a shocking instance. Sadly, I think that's probably not the only occasion where something like this has happened. So overall, these mechanisms need to be made better. Overall, the checks and balances need to be made greater. And overall, we need to see government and corporate procurement teams with better, stronger, more powerful ways of determining and making decisions when working with Aboriginal businesses in all the appropriate, proper, truthful, genuine ways.
1: Let's flip the coin then, Matthew, and we're just about to run out of time, but I do want to ask you this all-important question, because we know that there are organisations that use purely symbolic reconciliation action plans alongside IPP contracts to boost their public image. There's no secret to that. Do you have any thoughts, though, on how First Nations businesses themselves can more readily identify those genuine corporate and local government partners who are really committed to economic self-determination?
0: Absolutely, Uncle Charles. I think this comes down to relationship. I think that through building relationships and understanding who's on the other side of the engagement, who are the people that are making decisions within these corporate and government teams, and making decisions based on the values being in alignment, not merely on broken promises that are set out in documentation like reconciliation action plans.
1: Mm.
0: I think that business is about people, and I think that as Aboriginal people, we understand relationships very well. We understand connecting very well. And
1: yeah.
0: I think that it's implementing those community-based values and really being able to reach out, connect with people within those government and corporate procurement teams and ensuring that those proper, authentic relationships are developed. So that way, there can be those collaborations with companies and government organisations that business leaders within Aboriginal business really want to be working with. I've heard of instances where Aboriginal business people have been asked to respond to requests for tenders or provide a whole heap of documentation going into potential subcontractor arrangements that can be very time consuming and, in fact, exploitive of private information in some cases as well, to then end up nowhere. And I think that there also should be a level of responsibility upon people in developing relationships and ensuring that requests, communications, discussions regarding collaborations are all authentic, are all done properly in win-win basis terms. And this also does call for proper respect, appreciation for the black excellence that's brought through authentic, genuine Aboriginal business into these engagements as well.
1: Well, Matthew, we've run out of time, unfortunately. We will be catching up again in less than 12 months' time because I'll be interested in seeing, from your perspective, what changes these modifications to the Indigenous procurement policy are actually making on the ground as you see it. So, Matthew Karakoulakis from AMK Law, thanks for your time.
0: Thank you for your time as well, Uncle Charles, and I look forward to having our yarn where we flip our roles and change our seats, and when you're coming onto the Rolling Through Negotiations podcast where I can ask you some pretty amazing questions about the work you do out there in community.
1: Looking
0: as
1: forward
0: well.
1: to
0: so
1: it, brother.
0: I always love connecting with you, and thanks for the yarn.
1: Cheers, brother.
2: And you're on Triple R. I'm Charles Parkin, and you're listening to The Mission here on the amazing Triple R. And don't forget, if you've got a comment to send through, you can use our Triple R text line on 0. Coming up next on the program is the interview I mentioned at the top of the hour, and that's with educator and journalist Shelley Ware. Leading into that, here's a great track from Gumbayangir and Bundjalung singer-songwriter Jem Casadaly. Kiss Me Like You're Leaving.

0: Just over a year ago on this program, we sat down with renowned educator and journalist Yunkan Jara and Wurundjeri woman Shelley Ware. And we spoke about the glaring gap in Victoria's school system. She gave voice to a truth many of us know all too well, that generations of Australians and Victorians have been fundamentally denied an education when it comes to First Nations history and culture. Now, since that conversation, the landscape, as most of us know, in Victoria has continued to shift. The state government signed a treaty with the First Peoples Assembly of Victoria, and the Yuruk Justice Commission's four-year process laid bare many of the systemic failures of our institutions, including the classrooms. So where do we go from here? How do we take the heavy, raw truths being entered in the public record from Yuruk and weave them into a curriculum that has its historic whitewashing removed? Today, Shelley Ware returns to Van Talks to look at what's changed, if anything, over the past 12 months. Shelley, welcome back to the program.
1: Thank you. Thank you for having me.
0: Shelley, last year we discussed the federal mandate for culturally safe classrooms, but you noted in that interview that there was no real funding or backing for that.
1: Mm-hmm.
0: 1 year on.
1: And
0: the smile's saying a lot. Are you seeing any shift at all from a statement for the sake of a statement to actual accountability?
1: I would say that we are in the same position. I know that the Yuruk Commission has also stated that in one of their recommendations around cultural safety in the classroom. And I know that the Education Department is working on some things, but I would say that we are pretty much in the same place.
0: Do you believe, though, that this evidence and the submissions that were received by Yuruk can be used, not will be used, because I'm not going to ask you to look into a crystal ball, but can be used to bring about that fundamental change?
1: Absolutely. As Aboriginal people, we're storytellers. That's how we communicate our needs and have for thousands and thousands of years, and our stories that affect people and our connection to people. And I do believe that we can use them. Will they use them is another question. I know that the Victorian government is very much committed to it. We need to know at a federal base if they are willing. We see too often that we have commissions and inquiries and reports written that just sit on desks over and over and over again. I do like to think that we've seen more action with the Yuruk Commission's report and their recommendations. I just hope, I still have hope, and I will always have hope until the day I die, that people are actually reading them and connecting to them.
0: Given that one of the key points in the Treaty Act of 2025 was this use of the Yuruk evidence to overhaul the education system, and this is something that the First Peoples Assembly of Victoria 3.0 is looking to achieve, what role do you see for yourself and other First Nations educators in this process of working with the Assembly, working with the government to overhaul the system using all these evidence and submissions?
1: I would love them to get us all in a room and do a round table. It would be fantastic. There's so many of us that are actually committed to education and creating culturally safe spaces for people. I would love to see us invited in one day when they get to that point on education and share our lived experience, share what we've been doing. You know, I've been doing this for 25 years as a teacher and 15 years of this kind of work and going in and out of schools at a national level and helping with education resources. I've written probably over 50 of them. So they're already incredible resources, and there are many other education writers as well. We've got so many already. Let's collate them, put them into one spot. Let's make sure that they're accessible for teachers. Get us into this roundtable situation where we can share our experiences and build upon what the Yuruk Commission has asked us to do and make it happen. I think that the treaty process and the Treaty Assembly have a really important role in that. The recommendations are huge for education, and they will take time for people to absorb. We can't expect people to read the 1,500-page document, because the regular human just won't do that.
0: Yeah.
1: So we need to make sure that we're breaking it down and making it Yuruk in schools ready for schools, teachers, communities, and the wider Australia.
0: If you had to be in a position of prioritising changes within the system, what would be among your top three or four immediate calls to action?
1: First of all, I would just shut down schools for a week and just say, hey, let's just get this. I know you can't shut down schools for a week, but go around to schools and really work with teachers, making them feel confident and comfortable because, like you said at the start, denied an education, and that's the problem. And one of the biggest problems is teachers still rely on me or someone else coming in and actually educating them on the true history of this country. As a school, a whole school should diarise it. It should be a part of their weekly thing. Let's watch this. Let's get in the staff room and do that. So this whole education for teachers needs to happen immediately. And they need to be encouraged. They need to see their leaders in their education system actually being honest and saying, I'm on this journey too. I mean, it's a word that people go, oh, I don't like that word, but it's just a fact. It's a journey that they need to go on, and they need leadership to be doing it, and they need to see it so then they're inspired to connect to the beauty, to the truths, to all of those things. But that historical shared history and our beauty before colonisation, that needs to be connected to. Because people think, oh, that 200, what have they been around, 250, 70 years or whatever. They think that's our history. So they need to actually connect to the 65,000 plus years.
0: Yeah.
1: So the historical thing would be number one. Once that's happened, teach them what it really actually means to create a culturally safe place. Some people are sprouting out there that they're doing it. Let me assure you, it's not happening in many schools in this state at all. How I know this is because of the way that my son went through school. Aboriginal children that I know currently going through school, there are not many schools that have created culturally safe space. And we know that they have created it when every single family tries to get into that school. And then we know that it's culturally safe because it's full of Aboriginal children.
0: Yeah.
1: And then we also know that the department knows it is because they stop letting Aboriginal children in because there's so many of them and they want them to go to other schools. But our Black Telegraph tells us where they are. So we go there. So making those culturally safe spaces is probably, or is, number two. Number three, go through your library as a school. It's an easy one to do. Some real easy kinds of things as a school. People go, oh, that's just tokenistic. That's what we need. We need the tokenism. We need to walk into a space and go, wow, look at that beautiful mural. I belong here.
0: Yeah.
1: I can see those NAIDOC posters. I can see that acknowledgement plaque. Do that. Beautify your school with our culture.
0: Becoming a part of the environment of the school.
1: Becoming a part of the environment of the school. So you feel, as soon as you walk in, you feel like this is where I belong. Make that happen and make sure that you know your families of Aboriginal children, you know the families' stories. So those stories are a part of your story, and that when you go to do something really difficult and that connects back to the cultural safety and have those difficult conversations, you know that family's story, and then that family feels like you care. And then you have that two-way connection. That needs to happen. All of those kind of tick-a-box things, people go, oh, I don't want to tick a box. Please tick them. Please make sure that those things happen so when our kids are in those schools, they know that they're seen, that their cultures matter, and that they're valued.
0: Let me challenge you a little bit on that. You said that it's not enough for people such as yourselves to be called into the schools, that you really would like time to be set aside where you're working directly with the teachers and to start to change the culture. In that, I'm paraphrasing you, of course. But what then about the responsibility being with the bureaucrats and the politicians at the state level? Because all too often we see that when it comes to these matters, the responsibility is foisted off onto schools or to other organisations, and the pollies and the bureaucrats sit there and say, well, you know, we've done our bit.
1: Oh, they do that. That's a regular thing that goes with absolutely everything. You know, they can put a policy in place. Let's look at the social media for children underage. We fixed that. No, you haven't. That was fixed for not even 20 seconds. But you can still hold on to that and say, we're doing the right thing.
0: Self-justification, yeah.
1: Self-preservation, and we can move on. You haven't created a safe place for these children.
0: Mm.
1: You've just said you have, and then you've moved on. Bureaucracy needs to take a good hard look at themselves and actually say, am I doing the right thing? So it goes into education as well. You can put things into place, but if you're not actually going into the schools and seeing what is happening and actually talking to people with lived experience, then you're not doing your full job. So they can put things into place, and I absolutely hope that they mandate more of the recommendations. And I know that they're working through them and that they are hopefully going to pick the right ones. But when they do put these in, I hope they're talking to people with lived experience. And all of that is very clear in the Yuruk Commission recommendations on what to do. Like, it's a roadmap. You can't get it wrong. Once the bureaucracy does that, the schools still have a responsibility. When I became a teacher 25 years ago, that was my responsibility, was number one for those children And then I had to deal with their parents and talking with them and making sure that their parents were. But number one, those children are my number one priority, making sure I have well-rounded children that will go into society, create opportunity for others, have the opportunity to live their best life. And all of that starts with our bureaucracy, but they can't just sit at a table and think they've done a job. They need to get dirty, roll their sleeves up and make sure that their policies and their actions are actually being put into place and not feel good about themselves because they've made some recommendations.
0: Let's step back a few years to when you were in year eight. Now, York has put very raw, sometimes traumatic historical truths into the public record. Now, remembering your own school experience with that uncontextualized video in year eight, and we spoke about this in the previous interview, how do we bring York's heavy truths into the classrooms without traumatizing First Nations kids or causing non-Indigenous teachers to panic and pull back?
1: It's a big problem. We've got teachers that are too nervous. They don't want to do it. But for me, that's not good enough. We as teachers teach that when we do a mistake, we learn from it.
0: Yeah.
1: When we leave school, we should be lifelong learners. They're two things that we pump into these children. So why can't we live it? Why can't we make mistakes? Why can't we be brave to show these children, oops, I taught something, it wasn't correct. But because I had a connection to the local community, I have an elder or I have a respected community member or I have a family that could come to me because I've created a culturally safe space for them to feel that they can come and talk to me, then we can fix it. We can sit down with the children and go, I thought I was teaching you the right thing. This is incorrect. I've got someone in to help, or I've actually sat with them and I've resolved what I did and I'm here to talk to you about what it was. That's teaching children to have a go, not be afraid, make mistakes, learn from them, and then be able to move on. We don't want to do things where people are stopping or, you know, I can't do that anymore or I'm going to get told off. We don't want any of that or that fear. We want people just to go, all right, if I make a mistake, I'll learn from it, move on. How many times have you been growled at? I've been growled at that many times by elders. It's not funny.
0: Let's not go there.
1: You know, that's part of being human. So why do teachers hide behind that and not do it? It's not good enough. It's actually, I find it infuriating, to be perfectly honest with you. I need teachers to just step into it and go for it.
0: Well, that's just it. So it's all well and good to say, yep, okay, here are the measures to take and the steps to take and the people to whom you should speak after the event. But just as that video that you watched when you were in year eight, how do we educate our teachers to start discerning what is appropriate and inappropriate? Because you're talking about age groups, you're talking about cultural identities in there, a whole raft of issues that need to be taken into consideration.
1: Absolutely. So that is part of that historical education. You've also got emotional intelligence.
0: Yeah.
1: Teachers have that. Teachers are really good with that. They know and they understand what hurts children. So if they're watching something and they feel hurt, they should know the year level that they're working in. They should know the curriculum. They should know what's age appropriate. And that's what the curriculum is. It teaches things at an age appropriate level. So when you educate yourself about true history and you understand what it is, you should be able to, as a teacher, make it age appropriate for children. Yes, you may make a mistake and you can learn from that. But as teachers, we're pretty good at that, knowing what is appropriate to say to children. We're not going to walk in and talk about the Stolen Generations and say horrible, terrible things that will make children feel frightened. But we are going to talk about it in a really age-appropriate way. You're safe. We let them know that they're safe in that moment. But this is historically what has happened to Aboriginal children, where they can then have empathy when they are an adult about where Aboriginal and Torres Strait Islander people fit into society still because of the effects of colonisation. And they can make real change as adults because they have that empathy. That's part of our education system, creating well-rounded, educated people who make a real impact and change in all aspects of life, especially with Aboriginal and Torres Strait Islander people, so that we can make real change, that we're not reliving what I lived, my son lived, my dad lived, and my grandfather lived. We can't continually keep this loop of harm going. We need that change in the education system.
0: Let's look beyond the education system. You and I have spoken off air a number of times about the responsibility that parents have at home to continue the education and build on the education that young people are afforded in their school hours. What would you say to parents when it comes to following through with what's taught in the classroom, or even where nothing is taught in the classroom, filling that critical gap.
1: Filling that gap as a parent is critical. It's part of being somebody who loves the country that they live in, loves the history of this country, wants to celebrate it. So it's not just always about looking at the shared history and the harm that has been caused to Aboriginal and Torres Strait Islander people. It's about celebrating the beauty. So if they're celebrating the beauty at home, they've got things like Indigenous plants and foods that they're using in their weekly cooking. They've got cookbooks that are written by Aboriginal and Torres Strait Islander people that they're cooking these foods that are a part of it. They're going to local festivals. They're watching television, NITV, SBS, ABC. Yeah. You know, let's be honest, we don't see much of it on mainstream, which is an absolute blight on mainstream TV. But they're sitting down and they're making and allocating time to celebrate the beauty. They're wearing clothes, you know. There's so many clothing stores around that they can wear.
0: We've got to mention clothing in the
1: gaps. I was like, do I mention my beautiful Laura Thompson's clothing in the gaps and Sarah's work? Like clothing in the gaps. Like I am constantly ordering myself. You know, I just ordered my Pride range because I'm, you know, this is Pride Month. I want to connect to the Pride community. So I've just ordered my Pride socks and my Pride.
0: Well, you're doing what they want you to do, and that's wearing your values.
1: I'm wearing
0: isn't it?
1: My values. Yeah. So it's really important that that's what we want. And people go, oh, can allies do that? Don't just be an ally that goes, I'm an ally. Like actually live, breathe it so that when we look at you, we go, there's an ally. There's someone that's walking past. We're saying that about you. But get books. You know, I'm an Indigenous Literacy Foundation Lifetime Ambassador. Have those books in your home library where you are learning languages from around the country. You are learning about different cultures. I've written like 8 books with children from other communities around Australia with them as a mentor. And the language is in there. These books are incredible and they connect all Australians. People around the world are buying these books and you get to learn about the different cultures and the different foods. You know, we don't have dugongs that push us out of a boat here in Victoria, but they do up in the Tiwi Islands. Yeah. And kids should be reading about that and celebrating it and knowing it and wanting to travel there and be connected.
0: Understanding it's more than just an Aboriginal culture.
1: Yeah, absolutely. There's cultures and we are different and we are diverse. And it's beautiful. So celebrate that at home as a parent.
0: I just want to get back to the classroom now before we run out of time. And that is the situation where teachers are sitting around waiting for curriculum changes. They're waiting for changes being mandated by the principals. How do we empower the individual teachers who are all too often feeling like they're a stranger in a strange land almost? Mm. They're the only ones crying out that we need to embed this within the curriculum. So what would you say to them?
1: Just embed it. I constantly say to teachers, I do lots of work with Zart Art about how to embed it into art, into the art room. There are ways to make it into just your regular day. So if you are in your classroom and say you were talking in Victoria about patchwork or, you know, textiles, just slide in a photo of possum skin cloaks. It doesn't have to be this big, look how clever I am. I'm doing Aboriginal and Torres Strait Islander people today. It's just in there. We're just normalized. You know, and I talk about that in a lot, but there's so much that you can do in your everyday. Instead of saying, oh, let's go outside, you might say, let's go out on country and sit for a while and read a book. Mm. You know, it's the tiny little things that normalize Aboriginal cultures in your everyday as a teacher. Change your language. Just take the time to sit in it. Don't go, oh, I've got to make time, diarize it. Make sure as a teacher that you're not afraid. You can do this. Teachers are so smart. They're so intelligent. Every day they're thinking on their feet. Split little decisions every day. When those split little decisions start to include our cultures and our histories and all the beauty in it, they'll just start to feel very proud of themselves. But it'll be a quiet pride because they know that they're bringing these children into a beautiful future that will be better for everyone.
0: Shelley Ware, thanks for your time.
1: Pleasure.
0: And that's pretty much a wrap for our program today. Really appreciate everyone for tuning in and also for all the great SMSs that have come through to our RRR text line on 0466 981027. Well, as you may be aware, well, hopefully you're aware, starting this Sunday is NAIDOC week and there's lots to do. And I just want to build on something that, or a few things that Shelley mentioned. There really is so much for people to do in the community during NAIDOC week, and it really is some exciting stuff. So here are a couple of suggestions, because I'm always asked this. You can go to a march or a festival, and most major cities and regional towns host some form of NAIDOC week march or a community festival. You can go and experience a smoking ceremony. Many opening ceremonies feature a traditional welcome to country and a smoking ceremony. And despite what some people say, goodness me, it's a beautiful ancient cleansing ritual that signifies respect for country. You can visit in here in Naam, the Koori Heritage Trust, or a local gallery if you're somewhere else. You can even research traditional owners of your area and get a bit of an understanding there. You can use resources such as the IATSIS map of Indigenous Australia to find out whose country you live, work or study on, and take a bit of time to learn about their history and language. And as Shelley said, look, get a First Nations book. Watch Indigenous films and documentaries such as on SBS On Demand, NITV, ABC iView has some. And of course, you can always listen to the Van Talks podcast at vicaboriginalnews.com.au. I definitely had to throw that in. And of course, you can always tune into First Nations music and other podcasts. There's a ton of ideas if you really want to get involved and get in touch with the beauty that is a shared culture, and I will stress that, a shared culture for all Australians. And I will be back in just a couple of weeks with some more interviews. And if you think there is any I should be carrying here, people I should be interviewing, stories I should be covering, then either let the staff here at 3RRR know, or get onto my website at vicaboriginalnews.com.au and drop me a line. So until then, stay safe and, of course, informed. And just remember that regardless of everything negative that may be going on around you, as Jimmy Cliff sang in 1969, it really is a wonderful world full of

0: This is New York City. I'm James B., and stay tuned now for The Man, with 2 hours of uninterrupted nostalgia, with the accent on jazz. And now, the sounds of satin. Tom Parker.
1: My thanks to you, James B. Hi, everyone. Tom Parker with you for the next 2 hours. Our musical bag, nostalgia with the accent on jazz. Always a delight to spend these 2 hours together with you. This is our time. Our time to relive laid-back sounds of yesteryear. From New York, it's jazz. Nice and easy.

Very successful group, known as the Modern Jazz, Quintet. They're quartets, they're trios, and there's also quintets. This is the quintet belonging to the piano player David Matthews, the late Lou Soloff on trumpet, George Young on tenor, Eddie Gomez on bass, and Peter Erskine drums. Terrific sounding group, and they've put out lots and lots and lots of albums, mainly for release throughout Japan, have sold very, very well indeed. That's a Horace Silver composition, it's a goodie too. It's called Sister Sadie, Modern Jazz, the Manhattan Jazz Quintet. From Manhattan's borough of New York, we'd like to welcome in stations now throughout Australia to all states, thanks to the Australian Community Radio Network. That's the network sponsored by APRA, bringing you the music of the nation through community stations. Welcome, welcome one and all, the sounds of New York City. Always good to be with you, to share these 2 hours together with you every week. For many, many, many, many, many years. I've lost count. Okay, we all settled? Yeah, let's enjoy. You have

Well, she's of Mexican and French heritage. Her name is Sasha Boutros. Sasha Boutros, quite the performer, quite the lady. You know, she sings in 14 languages. Just thought I'd throw that in. Oh, boy. 14 languages. Let you know that. That's Sasha Boutros. Her album is called New York After Dark, and I Believe in You. Mm-hmm. MJQ, or the Modern Jazz Quartet, was originally the rhythm section of Dizzy Gillespie's post-war band, originally with Ray Brown on bass and Kenny Clark drums. Well, after 1955, Connie Kay became a permanent member, joined up with the pianist John Lewis, the vibes of Milt Jackson, and the bass playing of Percy Heath in what was to become one of the most enduring jazz groups of all time. That's right, MJQ, the Modern Jazz Quartet.

Listening now to the Modern Jazz Quartet, and Woody and You, as taken from their album, very successful album too, the album called Fontessa, Modern Jazz Quartet. It's two of a kind time right now, time to put a couple of song titles together in sentence form. You're two of a kind. Right, well now. Oh, we're saying hi to the Bridge family, And thanks for this week's Two of a Kind. Hi to you, Bridges. Someday my prince will come. Maybe September.

Well, someday my prince will come, maybe September. That's Ernestine Anderson and Jackie Ryan, and that's a good two of a kind. Our thanks going out to the Bridge family. Thanks, Bridges, and let's hear from you again. And all you good folk out there, put a couple of song titles together in sentence form and make that your two of a kind, and we'll get to it. More next week with another two of a kind. You're listening to From New York, Jazz Nice and Easy, across Australia on the Community Radio Network. I'm Tom Parker. In 1960, Eric Dolphy recorded his debut album called Outward Bound, an album that was oriented toward straight bebop. A quintet of Freddie Hubbard's trumpet, Jackie Byard piano, George Tucker bass, Roy Haynes drums, and of course the alto sax and bass clarinet of Eric Dolphy. Well, this album would be the kickstart of some 4 years of output. Albums aplenty. Live performance, 4 years that sadly saw the passing of Eric Dolphy. That was 1964, passing at the age of 36, on tour in West Berlin. Eric Dolphy arrived seriously ill. He was hospitalized after falling into a diabetic coma, and apparently the attending hospital physician was not aware that he was a diabetic, assuming, based on a stereotype of jazz musicians, that he had overdosed on drugs. Well, Eric Dolphy never smoked, nor did he ever take drugs. He was given a shot of insulin. He lapsed into insulin shock, and he died at the age of 36. Shame. Real shame. Eric Dolphy.

bass clarinet of Eric Dolphy, and On Green Dolphin Street. It's taken from that album called Outward Bound. Let's do a couple of love songs.

Like Someone in Love with Ethel Azama, and Be Anything But Be Mine, Peggy Lee. Nice memories from a couple of love songs. You know, if saxophone playing had a Formula One division, Johnny Griffin would have pole position every start, or he would have had, before he discovered a gentler and a more lyrical side to his musical personality. They called him the Little Giant. Early days of bebop, the 1950s, rather heady days for him. The 1960s saw him off to Europe, much success on both sides of the world, recording with Thelonious Monk and Art Blakey, whilst over in Europe, on that side, with the big band of Kenny Clarke, Francie Boland. Of course, certainly thrilled European jazz lovers from head to toe, I'd say. Quite the musician was the Little Giant, Johnny Griffin.

Just a wonderful sound, this one, the Montreux Jazz Festival, 1975. Johnny Griffin, tenor saxophonist and very good company. Dizzy Gillespie there, Tommy Flanagan on piano, Milt Jackson vibes, of course, and bass playing of Niels Henning Orsted Pedersen. It's a great old standard too, isn't it? What's New? Remembering the man, Mr. Johnny Griffin. Feature a track now from a singer that not many people knew. He was an enormously powerful singer. Originally, he was a member of a group from the 50s, singing group from the 1950s, The Ravens. Later on, he sang and recorded with Dizzy Gillespie in the mid-1950s, 1956, 1957. Very powerful voice. Then he just disappeared, the mid-50s. Well, he was rediscovered by Atlantic Records, working on a labour crew in Columbus, Georgia, in the year of 1965, some 7 or 8 years on. He released a solo album, and then, what do you think? That's right, disappeared again. Rumour has it that Austin Cromer had to quit as a result of a broken jaw. Like the song says, I wish I knew.

Well, we're here today, gone tomorrow, sounds of Mr. Austin Cromer. Austin Cromer. And I wish I knew. I wish. From New York, this is Jazz Nice and Easy, serving Australia with laid-back sounds designed with only you in mind. Restful sounds to ease you in or ease you out of that rather harried day. In Manhattan, I'm Tom Parker. It's time for our special of the week, Sound Trilogy. Three tracks of that special guest or a musical theme.

Sure, the whole town's talking about the Jones Boys, and why not? As there have been many, many of those Jones Boys that made jazz sparkle and shine.

family of Jones. Three brothers in jazz, each a star in his own right. There's the brother Elvin Jones, one of the great drummers of the post-bop era, a hugely successful life in jazz, leading his own trio, or his larger band, the Elvin Jones Jazz Musician. 1960 through 65 saw Elvin Jones featured on a bunch of John Coltrane classic albums, A Love Supreme, Essential, Live at Birdland, and My Favourite Things. Oh, indeed, the whole town's talking about that Jones boy. Elvin Jones.

Charlie Parker's composition, Anthropology, the big band of Elvin Jones. A moderate modernist, beautiful touch combined with exquisite taste. Older brother Hank Jones was a beacon of gentle authority, genuine modesty, and jazz grace at the keyboard. Oldest brother to Thad and Elvin, Hank Jones epitomized balance, consistency, flexibility. Elegant was the word used when it came to the man and his piano play. Whether it be working together alongside Coleman Hawkins, Milt Jackson, Cannonball Adderley, he was always comfortably there. Hank Jones was the accompanist for Ella Fitzgerald from 1948 through 1953. A musical cornerstone within CBS, working behind all things such as the Ed Sullivan Show, remaining with them for some 17 years. Throughout his group, called the Great Jazz Trio, with Ron Carter and Tony Williams, excelled both live and on record. Indeed, he was the true gentleman of jazz. Hank Jones.

Easy to Love, the piano playing Hank Jones. He was a favourite trumpet player of Charles Mingus, Count Basie too. He was with Basie for some 10 years. 1965, Thad Jones joined up together with the drummer Mel Lewis and the formation of that Vanguard Jazz Orchestra that played, and still does, every Monday night at Manhattan's Village Vanguard. Thad Jones, 13 years on, took off for Denmark, conducting, arranging. Later, of course, prior to his passing, he ran the Basie Band after Count Basie had passed away. He too left the world of jazz, 1986. Thad Jones was 63. Thad Jones also happened to write jazz composition. Oh, that Jones boy. That Jones boy.

Jones Boy, Thad Jones, and his composition, Thaddeus.

Three brothers, each travelling their own path in jazz, and each reaching fame in carrying jazz on and into our world. Alvin, the drummer. Hank, the piano player. And the trumpeter, Mr. Thad Jones. Also a composer of note. Oh, the whole town's talking about those Jones boys. And that's our sound trilogy of the week.

or quartet of the very best kind. The good doctor, Lonnie Smith on Hammond B3 organ, Ronnie Cooper on baritone sax, Idris Muhammad drums, and the man of the hour on guitar, Bobby Broom. His album was called Modern Man, and listened, of course, to a great old track. It's a goodie too, isn't it? Old Devil Moon. Bobby Broom. New York Voices.

Well, we have Duke Ellington to thank for Love You Madly, his composition. It's a good one too, isn't it? And what about that group? Aren't they the best? You bet your life. That's the New York Voices. New York Voices. And Love You. Love You Madly.

Nice way to close out our program this week. Sounds of Sonny Stitt on tenor and alto throughout this album. Richie Cole on alto sax. John Handy on tenor. Whole bunch of guys there. Cedar Walton on piano. Herbie Lewis, the bass player. Billy Higgins on drums. And the vibes of Bobby Hutcherson. What a lineup. From the days of in San Francisco, of good old days, where there was a club there called the Keystone Corner. Sounds of Sonny Stitt.

From New York, Jazz Nice and Easy is produced in studios in Manhattan, New York City, and heard nationally across Australia on the Community Radio Network. Well, that old clock on the wall says we're out of here. It's time to close out our little soiree. Let's do it again next week. Same time. Same place. Oh, I'll see you here. In New York, I'm Tom Parker.

A strange bomb, my reflection. Who's this man I'm looking at? I got grey hair in my hairline. I got new hair on my back. And I've started wearing joggers on our

45 RPM, showcasing the music of John Farnham, the only Australian recording artist to have a charting record in five consecutive decades.

Johnny Ace and Big Mama waved, smiled, bowed, and headed off stage as the cheers died down. It was Christmas night, the late show, and they had one more set. Johnny opened the dressing room door and saw empty bottles scattered across the floor. Johnny's girlfriend and Big Mama's girlfriend were already there, smoking and joking, with a DJ from KCOH known as the Bellman. Johnny sat on a dressing table and threw his arm around his girl. Johnny took the vodka bottle out of the Bellman's hand and swigged. Big Mama practically snatched it right out of his mouth. Johnny pulled a pistol out of his pocket faster than Big Mama put the bottle to her lips, pointed the gun at her, pulled the trigger. Everyone shrieked. Snap. Johnny laughed. Big Mama grabbed the gun out of his hand. "Don't you point that thing at anybody else," she told him. Big Mama popped open the revolver's chamber, spun it like a roulette wheel, and put the gun back in Johnny's hand. He snapped the chamber shut. "It don't shoot, see?" he said, and pointed it at his girl's head. Snap! Everyone was cussing and yelling. Johnny cackled. "I ain't gonna hurt anybody," he said. He looked down the barrel, pressed it to his temple, and pulled the trigger. Bang. Big Mama looked at Johnny and saw his eyes roll. He drooped, keeled sideways, and crashed to the floor. Everyone still thought he was kidding. He just lay there smirking with a penny hole in the side of his head. Then the red blood spilled out of the other side like ink. They screamed and ran. The bellman called his radio station to break the news. Somebody had to tell Mr. Roby that his biggest

nearly died of fright. Nearly drove right off the track. Cause this time when I raised it up, old mate raised it straight back. And in that simple gesture, restored my faith in men. We weren't out here alone, we were out back amongst friends. Over the following days, the flicking didn't stop. The missus even got involved, it was quite over the top. Those flicks and nods and winks, they were enough to show someone's got you covered in the outback, that's a go. Yeah, they still flick the finger in the outback, that's for sure. Maybe if you're not west enough, it'll happen less, not more. You know it's not just courtesy, it's a little like bush law. Yeah, they still flick the finger in the outback, that's for sure. Well, nothing lasts forever, came the time to head for home.

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1: 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It's Maggie here in the studio. Now don't get confused, don't go thinking you've got your days wrong and it must be Friday when you thought it was Thursday. It is Thursday. Just to confuse you, Mike Webb and I have done a swap. So you've got me this morning for Thursday breakfast. And you'll have Mike tomorrow doing Sea Change Brekkie at 8 o'clock. So just a bit of a switch around, mix things up a little bit. Otherwise, pretty much same as usual. So I'll be bringing you lots of my favourite music this morning. We've already listened to Jenny Morris, Street of Love. Back to more music very soon. Let's have a little look at the weather though. It's sun shining out there, looks rather nice, but let's see what the Bureau says is in store for today. Heading for a top of 17 degrees, after a low of around 8, we've got to 11.4 degrees already. Feels like just 7 though, it is a bit breezy out there, there is some wind chill happening. So a sunny day is forecast, mostly sunny. The chance of fog about the ranges early this morning. Areas of morning frost about the ranges. Light winds becoming east, southeast, southwest, 15 to 20 kilometres per hour in the late afternoon, and then becoming light in the evening. Only expecting up to about a millimetre of rain, if any. Now it is a bit breezy already. We've got winds from the west at the moment, around 17 kilometres per hour, up gusting up to about 32 currently. We've got no rating of for fire danger today, as expected, right at the end of winter. UV index today is moderate. Let's see what is coming up. And there is no rain of any consequence expected for the next week. Every day here on the weather zone screen says up to 1 mil is possible right up until Wednesday, but that's it rain wise. But let's have a look at the temperatures. So today, Thursday, as I said, sunny, expected to get to 17. Tomorrow, Friday, mostly sunny, 18. After a colder start though, a low of 5 on Friday. That's the coldest overnight temperature for the week. Saturday, mostly sunny, 16. Sunday, mostly sunny, 18. Monday, sunny, 19. And Tuesday, first day of spring, I think that is. Let's have a drum roll in our minds. Mostly sunny day with a top of 23 degrees forecast at this stage for Tuesday. And let me just check, that is the 1st of September. Yes, it is. So at the moment, we do have a forecast of a 23 degree maximum and a mostly sunny day for the first day of spring on Tuesday. Wouldn't that be nice? Get the washing done. Actually, we've got pretty good weather for getting the washing done from between now and right across the next week, I think, with this lack of rain and sunny days. And then Wednesday, maximum 19, possible late shower on Wednesday. So that's the weather. Let's get back to more music. Got some of my favourites coming up, as I mentioned. This is another Australian track, the Bellhops. They're a Sydney band, and I love this track. It really gets your toes tapping, this one, or you might even start doing a little dance around the kitchen to this one. This is Bellhop Boogie.

What a classic that track is, hey? The Seekers, of course. Georgie Girl, the great Judith Durham doing the lead vocals there. Before The Seekers, we were listening to something that was a little bit more recent, probably, since that Georgie Girl track is from the 60s. Oh, look, it's only, 60 years old or something like that. But The Bellhops was actually a track from this century. Can't tell you which year exactly. The 2000 and somethings, Bellhop Boogie, Sydney band. Great fun listening to The Bellhops. Now we're going to have a look at the Mallacoota Inlet tide times and heights and then get back to more music here on Thursday Breakfast with Maggie filling in for Mike this morning, in case you've just tuned in and wondering who is this imposter who's not Mike Webb. Well, he will be in the studio tomorrow morning when he's going to do my sea change brekkie. So we've just done a swap. Now, the tide times and heights, let's look at that now. Currently we have an outgoing tide here at Mallacoota Inlet. The water level's still pretty high though, it's around 0.9 metres at the moment. And that is because high tide was not that long ago, less than an hour ago, we had high tide at 7:39 to be precise this morning. And that was a high tide of around 0.94 metres. So we've got that outgoing tide now, heading for low tide early afternoon, 1:30. Will be low tide, 0.45 metres. Then we get our second high tide for the day this evening at 7:30 p.m, 1.18 metres. Our next low tide then won't be until the early hours of Friday morning, not until just after 2 a.m, 2:19 a.m. will be another low tide of 0.3 metres. But at the moment, we've got a pretty high water level of around 0.9 metres with an outgoing tide, heading for low tide just after lunch, early afternoon, 1:30 p.m, low tide of 0.45 metres. Now that reading of the Mallacoota Inlet tide times and heights, I'm reading it to you from a website, williweather.com.au, which is pretty useful. And that was Mallacoota Inlet tide times and heights, as opposed to Gabo Island. There's a few

0: only a few minutes difference. Now, that reading of the tide times was brought to you by one of our valued and long-term sponsors, the Mallacoota Community Bank. And we're going to hear a message from them right now.
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Nora Jones there. What a beautiful voice she has, such smooth tones. Come away with me. Now the time is 8:27. We will be going to the 8:30 news very soon. But then I'll be back with you after that for lots more of Thursday Breakfast. We'll listen to at least part of a song. This track will take us up to the news. It's the band is the Wombats. They're a UK band despite the name. The song is Let's Dance to Joy Division. This will take us up to the news, but then stay tuned. I'll be back with you after that.

And welcome back to Thursday Breakfast here on Wilderness Radio 3MGB. Yes, it is Thursday Breakfast. It's not Friday, but it is Maggie here in the studio if you've picked the voice. Mike Webb will be in here tomorrow morning doing Sea Change Brekkie, so Mike and I have done a little switch around for today and tomorrow, just to mix things up a little bit this week. So, yes, you've got me this morning, Maggie, all my favourite music lined up on the laptop ready to play for you. So we'll get back into some more of that very soon. But let's have a little look at the weather in case you've just tuned in. The sun's shining out there through the window. Bit of a breeze. That's the out-the-window forecast. But let's look at the Bureau's one. Cloud clearing, the Bureau says. No rain expected today. Heading for a top of 17 degrees. At the moment, we've got to 12 degrees precisely, but it feels like only 6.6. So yes, it is a bit breezy and there is a bit of that wind chill factor going on out there, but 17 is the forecast maximum today. The forecast says mostly sunny, the chance of fog about the ranges early this morning, areas of morning frost about the ranges, light winds becoming southeast to southwesterly, 15 to 20 kilometres per hour in the late afternoon, then becoming light in the evening. At the moment, we've got winds from the west, around 17 kilometres per hour, gusting up to 31. So hence my comment of it looking a bit breezy out there. Yes, there is quite a bit of leaf movement on the big angophoras here and the other shrubs in the middle of Maurice Avenue. Now, what else do I need to tell you? We've got 62% humidity at the moment. Now let's have a look at the days coming up over the next week. 17 maximum today, as I mentioned. Now the Bureau says no rain for every day for the week, except for Wednesday, it's saying 0 to 1 mil. So we'll get to that in a minute, but today, 17. Tomorrow, Friday, partly cloudy, maximum 18, after an overnight low of 5. So tonight and into tomorrow morning is going to be the coldest minimum for the week, 5 degrees. Saturday, partly cloudy, maximum 16. Sunday, partly cloudy, 18. Monday, mostly sunny, 19. And Tuesday, sunny, the first day of spring, with a forecast maximum of 23 degrees at this stage. Gosh, that'll be nice, won't it? I hope that stays. I hope we do get that temperature coming through on the first day of spring on Tuesday. That would be nice. Then Wednesday, possible shower, maximum 19, and could get up to 1 mil of rain on Wednesday. No other details about whether that's going to lead on to more showers or not after Wednesday. We'll have to wait and see. So that's the weather. Let's get back to more music. Here's an Australian singer, Gabriella Chilmi. This is from her first album. I think she was only 16 when this album was recorded, Lessons to be Learned, back in, when was that? Probably around 2000. Well, actually, I'll look at the screen, the song info, that should tell me. 2008. This was recorded, Gabriella Chilmi. The song's called Sanctuary.

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It makes good sense.

That was Dragon. Did that take you back to the days of watching Countdown? They were regulars on Countdown, weren't they, back in the day? So that was Dragon with Get That Jive. Before that, The Beatles, All You Need Is Love, and we'd started off that set with Gabriella Chilmi, Sanctuary. Now, I've got a couple of reminders here for you. The first one is about the local telephone directory. 2026 version is here. It's been here for a while. It's available in the post office and also in Foodworks. So in case you haven't got your copy yet, just a reminder to look out for the pelican on the front cover of the 2026 Mallacoota and Genoa local phone directory that has all sorts of useful info, not just the local residential listings, but also a lot of businesses, community groups, also websites and email addresses where they've been supplied to, so you can contact a lot of them, tradespeople, emergency numbers, all sorts of stuff. A mere $10 gets you the 2026 local phone directory, and when you pay that $10, that goes directly towards the upkeep and running of your favourite radio station, 3MGB. The phone directory is a very important part of our fundraising schedule, so many thanks to those people that have already bought the directory and supported 3MGB. They've been selling pretty well, but we do have more. Folks, you can buy a second one or a third. Put them all around the house. Actually, they're pretty useful if you manage your own holiday house. Good to have a directory in it. Or if you're a visitor here to Mallacoota, a regular visitor, you probably want one in your caravan as well, I think. So that is the 2026 local telephone directory. Second reminder, the CFA has been working hard in the community and have installed free smoke alarms in some people's houses, powered with a 10-year lithium battery. So this offer is for people who cannot purchase, install or maintain alarms themselves. It does get a little bit harder and not recommended to be up a ladder when you're a certain age. So if you're having any difficulty keeping the smoke alarms up to date in your home, the CFA might be able to help you out. So give them a call and I'll give you the number in a moment, because they'd like us to be reminded that only working smoke alarms save lives. And by law, we all should have working smoke alarms in living areas. The CFA recommends having them installed in bedrooms as well, since the majority of fatal house fires start in the bedroom and occur while a person is sleeping. The CFA is also offering general home fire safety advice to anyone in the community who'd like to have a chat to them. They're a very friendly and hard-working team there at the Mallacoota Fire Brigade, our CFA brigade. So the number that you can contact them on, either to talk about smoke alarms or anything else that's fire safety related, the number is 0438 580 396. I'll repeat that number again for you, 0438 580 396. And many thanks to the hard-working volunteers of Mallacoota CFA, who do such a great job and do put in a lot of volunteer hours and work very hard to keep us safe here in Mallacoota and district. So many thanks to those volunteers. Let's have more music. Here's Van Morrison.

Van Morrison there, of course. Van the Man, Moondance. Now the time is 8:57. Just going to find another little song to take us up to the 9 o'clock news, but don't go away. I'll be back with you after the news. This program, Thursday Breakfast, runs right up until 10 o'clock this morning. So lots more music. Lots more of my favourite music coming your way. Hope you're enjoying the mix this morning. Here's a song called Sukiyaki.

Welcome back to Thursday Breakfast here on Wilderness Radio 3MGB. And if you've just tuned in, yes, you're right, Mike Webb's voice does sound a little different this morning, doesn't it? That's because it's my voice. It's Maggie here in the studio. Mike and I have done a swap this week, so I am doing Thursday Breakfast this morning, and Mike Webb will be doing Sea Change Brekkie, the Friday Breakfast program, tomorrow. So a little bit of variety this week, but otherwise, pretty much same. Now, we are going to get back to more music here on Thursday Breakfast very soon. But we've just heard the 9 o'clock news. Let's have a look at the weather for Mallacoota and District. We have got to 12.7 degrees here in Mallacoota now. Heading for a top of 17 degrees today. The cloud is clearing. Sunny day is forecast. Actually, it's been sunny for ages. That cloud cleared quite a while back, I think. So currently 12.7, heading for 17. It was pretty chilly overnight. If you thought that, you were right. It had got down to around 5 degrees overnight. Now, it's a little bit breezy. So although it's 12, it feels like 8.8 at the moment. Now that's because we've got winds from the west of around 16 kilometres per hour currently, gusting up to about 31. The forecast is a mostly sunny day, the chance of fog about the ranges, areas of morning frost about the ranges. I think that'll all be disappearing now. Light winds becoming southeast to southwesterly, 15 to 20 kilometres per hour in the late afternoon, then becoming light in the evening. Now let's have a look at what's coming up. Heading into spring this week. Tuesday is the first day of spring, and that's looking pretty good. But in the meantime, we've got today 17 degree maximum, as I mentioned. Now there's no rain expected every day for the next week, except for the last day, Wednesday. We could get up to 1 mil is all. So no rain today or tomorrow. Tomorrow being partly cloudy, maximum 18. After a low of 5 degrees overnight. Saturday, partly cloudy, 16 degrees maximum. Sunday, partly cloudy, 18. Monday, mostly sunny, 19. Tuesday, first day of spring, sunny day, maximum 23 is the forecast at the moment. That is going to be lovely, isn't it? Let's hope that stays the same or similar. Then Wednesday, we could get a possible shower. Maximum 19, only up to about 1 mil of rain in that though, and we don't know whether that means more showers coming in after that. We'll have to wait and see how that evolves. So that is the weather. Let's have some more music. Here's Amy Winehouse. She did a few versions of the song Valerie. Here's one of them.

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Keep listening.

That was John Mayer from the album Heavier Things. The song was Clarity. Before John Mayer, a classic from Bob Marley, Is This Love? And we'd started off with Amy Winehouse with Valerie. Now, getting back to more music very soon, but I thought I'd better give a little bit of information about bird flu, H5 bird flu, to non-Facebook readers here. I can let you know that on Facebook, on the local, there's a couple of local Mallacoota community groups, and there have been several reports of sick birds. We're probably up to about 5 or 7 or 8 or 6, several ill or dead birds around Mallacoota that people are reporting. The crested tern, I think all of them have been crested terns, which is a species that's been so badly affected in other areas of the state and the country. So reports are being made to the state government, as we're supposed to do, to the Department of Agriculture. So it hasn't been confirmed yet that these are cases of bird flu in Mallacoota, but from the information provided, it's pretty likely that at least some of them are. So I thought I would. I'm looking at the Victorian State Government Department of Agriculture website at the moment, which has the official advice on it. So I just thought I'd read some of this information out, and also the phone number that you can use to report sick or dead birds or wildlife online that you think may have this bird flu. So, H5 bird flu is present in wild birds in Victoria. Bird flu cannot be controlled in the wild. A reporting has changed to align with the National Reporting Framework. We now report H5 bird flu events rather than individual detections. The new number of positive events captures all previously reported individual confirmed detections. Now, there is a map that you can look at, which I've just checked, and there's a couple of different pages. While there are, it shows that there have been reports made from and around Mallacoota, which is backed up by the posts on Facebook. It's not showing as a confirmed site yet, but I think that will probably change pretty soon. But the official advice is, and it does say in bold type here, which is good so far. It says H5 bird flu has not been detected in poultry. So, of course, that is a very big thing that they are trying to prevent poultry and mass losses of chooks and so on, which, of course, is going to lead to a lot of problems with supply of products and eggs particularly. So far so good with poultry, but it can't be controlled in wild birds, and it is evident in wild birds. So the official advice is, if you see sick or dead birds or other wildlife, do not touch

them, avoid direct contact, avoid direct contact, record what you see, take photos if you can, report it to the emergency animal disease hotline, either by using the phone number or if you're on the website agriculture.vic.gov.au, you can click on the bit where you can report online. But the phone number to report sick or dead poultry or livestock is 1800 675 888. Now, how to report? They say, please report clusters of five or more sick or dead wild birds of any species. But if they are a wild seabird, water bird, shorebird, or bird of prey, or a marine mammal, please report even one sick or dead seabird, as I just read out. So again, I'll repeat that. They should have the information the other way around, I think, with my editor's hat on. If you see even one sick or dead seabird, water bird, shorebird, or bird of prey, or marine mammal, please report that. If you see clusters of five or more sick or dead wild birds of any species anywhere in Victoria, five or more, please report that. So again, the number is 1800 675 888, or you can report online at agriculture.vic.gov.au. All right, a bit of a sad topic, but inevitable, and let's just all cross our fingers that our wild bird species here will be resilient to this. They say the first wave is by far the worst, of course, but it's unknown at this stage what species may be affected and to what extent. So, lots of fingers crossing going on around here at the moment, that's for sure. But I'm going to play a song to cheer us up now. Here's Stevie Wonder.

0: Hi, this is Mark Neal. You know, when I'm down the Wilderness Coast, there's nothing I like better than tuning into 3MGB FM. 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

Pete Murray there, fantastic Australian singer-songwriter, been around for a while there. I did have the good fortune to see him live, performing live in Melbourne once. Took my then teenage kids along to see Pete Murray at the, was near the main gallery in town, I remember, and gee, he was fantastic to see live. I mean, I loved his music anyway, but he really engaged with the audience, and it wasn't a huge venue, but which was even better, really, because it seemed a lot more personal. And the way he was talking to the audience and singing and performing his fabulous songs, it was a really, really good night. So, Pete Murray, we heard the song was Bail Me Out from his Feeler album. Then we heard a 60s classic. Before that, The Monkees, Stepping Stone, and we'd started off with another great Australian singer-songwriter, Bernard Fadding. He was in Powderfinger, of course, but that was one of his solo career tracks, Wish You Well, from the Tea and Sympathy album we were listening to start off that set. We'll get back to more music very soon here on Thursday Breakfast. And yes, if you've just tuned in, I'm not Mike, but he'll be doing my program tomorrow, Sea Change Brekkie, and I'm doing Mike's program today, Thursday Breakfast. So just a bit of a switch around. Now the time is 9:40 here in Mallacoota, and the temperature currently is 13.5 degrees out there. Feels like just 10 though. It's a bit breezy and there's a bit of wind chill happening, but we are heading to a top of 17 degrees today, the Bureau tells us. A mostly sunny day, light winds becoming southeast to southwesterly, 15 to 20 kilometres per hour in the late afternoon, and then becoming light in the evening. It's been breezy all morning. At the moment, we've got west-southwesterly winds around 16 kilometres per hour, but gusting up to 31 from time to time. We've got 60% humidity at the moment. Now, looking ahead, no rain expected from now right up until Wednesday, when we might get a possible shower coming through on Wednesday, but only up to about 1 mil with that. But we've got at least partly cloudy, but that means partly sunny days, or mostly sunny days, between now and Wednesday. And the maximums that we're expecting today, as I mentioned, 17, but then tomorrow, Friday, 18, Saturday, 16, Sunday, 18, Monday, 19, Tuesday, just happens to be the first day of spring, and it's looking very spring-like, with at the moment a forecast maximum of 23 degrees and a sunny day on Tuesday. Sounds pretty good to me. Then we drop down to 19 on Wednesday with that possible shower coming through. So that's a little weather update. Let's get back to some more music. I'll see what's coming up next. Excellent. Another Australian track from Daddy Cool. Hi, Honey Ho.

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That was Lou Reed, of course. Wagon Wheel from the fabulous album Transformer from way back in 1972. But what a fabulous album that is, and still holds up pretty well, I reckon, after all this time. Now the time is 9:58. Time for me to say farewell from Thursday breakfast this morning. Thanks for listening in. Now tomorrow, Friday morning, Sea Change Brekkie. Don't get confused when you hear Mike Webb talking to you tomorrow. Don't think that it's Thursday when it's really Friday. Mike and I have done a switch. So Mike Webb will be on deck with Sea Change Brekkie tomorrow. But then this afternoon, we've got Merv and Kim doing Thanks for the Memory at 3 p.m. Always a great program to listen to. A lot of those classic old-time tunes. But, as I said, time for me to say farewell. I'm going to finish off with a little bit of a Seekers song to take us up to the 10 o'clock news. 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